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0: never did it need to be so high.
1: Good evening. You were on air.
2: You didn't tell me.
1: Well, you saw the light go on.
2: I didn't. I was looking out the window.
1: You are listening to the KZMU Cocopelli Coffee House. We are going to be with you until 9 o'clock this evening. You're here with DJ Americano and DJ
2: Bubble Tea,
1: also known as Teresa and Emily. We, for all of our followers out there, so you know, we're here once a month, typically third Sunday of the month, and we try to make sure we have a theme that corresponds. Oh, I'm still hearing music here for some reason. Why are we still hearing music? Mm. Oh, well, hopefully no one else out there is hearing music. All right, so we tried to pick a theme that typically corresponds with maybe something going on in life, you know, that's relevant to the date or the month that we're in.
2: Or just to us.
1: Or relevant. So this time, I think this is something I would imagine everyone out there is going to be able to relate to in some semblance because, well, we all came from another human, also typically known as one's mother, lover, hater. You know, whatever it is, respect
2: whatever your dynamic
1: her, whatever your dynamic is. We did just celebrate Mother's Day about a week ago. And, well, Teresa and I, over the past few years, we went through quite a interesting run with both of our respective mothers, neither of whom are here with us today. So we'd like to dedicate this show to our respective mothers and to all of those mothers out there. And as per usual, yeah, you know, it's not going to be the typical sappy Mother's Day show. No, not with us. We start it with Mother by Pink Floyd, and we're going to move right along. Teresa, did you have anything you wanted to say about tonight's topic?
2: I have a lot of facts about moms that I'll be sprinkling throughout. If you want to call in with a request, there's a phone number. What is it?
1: You can reach us at 435-259-5968. And you'll notice this playlist also very much pertains to the relationships, specifically relationships between mothers and daughters. But we sometimes can think of mother as Mother Earth or other senses of a mother.
2: This was Emily trying to stretch the theme to 2 hours because she couldn't find enough songs.
1: Oh, I've got plenty of songs, believe me. So we're going to just kick off with...
2: Well, I was just going to say...
1: Yeah.
2: Call in the request or a funny anecdote. What is something that your mom always used to say?
1: Oh, that would be amazing. So something we could send out to your own mother.
2: Yeah.
1: All right, this one, speaking of mothers, this one is called The Mother by Brandi Carlile.

You're nothing short of magical and beautiful to me. Oh, I'll never hit the big time without you. So they can keep their

0: You're listening to KZMU Cocopelli Coffee House, and you just heard from you heard from Beyonce with her daughter, Blue Ivy. I believe that was probably her debut performance on one of Beyonce's albums. And if you're just tuning in now, today is a special post-Mother's Day radio show, hence the mother theme. Before that, we had Code of Many Colors, Dolly Parton, and we kicked off with The Mother by Brandi Carlile. What do you have, DJ Bubble Tea?
1: Well, I have a challenge for you that maybe one of these shows that we do, try and get through it without playing Dolly Parton and Brandi Carlile.
0: It's never going to happen. Why? I don't even understand why you'd entertain such a thing. Or without Indigo Girls? Come on.
1: I do have some.
0: It's possible. I like what I like.
1: She likes what she likes. This is kind of a creepy fact about mothers.
0: Oh, I can hardly wait.
1: I think, well, you probably know this, that the mother keeps baby cells in her body, and her offspring keep mother cells in their bodies, like, forever. So you've got cells from your mother in you, and I knew it.
0: That explains a lot.
1: It totally does. That 1% of the time that you're...
0: So when you tell me I'm acting like my mother, it's literally... She is within... Mm-hmm. Oh, no.
1: It's a rule. I don't know if any of you all have this rule, but if we ever say that we're acting like either one's mother, it's a deal breaker.
0: It is a deal breaker. Yes, it's something we...
1: Because it's
0: out
1: never
0: there.
1: Nice. It's never like, oh no, my God, that was like, so cute. Your mom used to do that. Oh, man. Aw.
0: That was so sweet, just like your mother.
1: Said neither of us ever. I loved my mother.
0: I loved mine, too.
1: But oi.
0: Yeah, oi. You have any other? Are you going to save them? I mean, we do have another almost 2 hours ahead of us.
1: An hour and a half. No, I'm going to sprinkle them.
0: She's going to sprinkle them. And don't forget, if you want to dedicate a song to your own mother or mother figure in your life or just whoever, give us a call, 435-259-5968. This is Hey Mama.

0: You have rights. You are not alone. 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

0: 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This is KZMU here in Moab, Utah. But you're also, we are streaming all over the world for anyone all around the world that might be tuning in this evening.
1: It could happen. It happens from time to time.
0: It does happen. We've had listeners as far away as
1: Japan.
0: Which, go figure that one for the Cocopelli Coffee House.
1: Yeah.
0: This is DJ Americano along with
1: DJ Bubble Tea.
0: Here for the,
1: you know what's funny is Emily
0: Day.
1: Thought it was Bubba Tea. I'm like, what's Bubba Tea?
0: I always thought it was, but it's is, but those little things that go in the tea, they're not bubbles.
1: But it's called bubble tea.
0: I thought it was
1: boba. Maybe, but
0: well, I thought it was boba.
1: Bubba,
0: that's how you're Bubba.
1: Give me one of those Bubba teas.
0: So for our Mother's Day edition, I'm going to go starting with the last song we just heard. And I'm sure confusing for many people. That was Fallen by Alicia Keys. Now, why would we put that in our Mother's Day playlist?
1: We have had this conversation, I don't know, probably since we met. I heard an interview with Alicia Keys who, first of all, that was a live version of that song. And if you ever get the chance to see that woman perform, she's amazing. Like, it is nonstop of just amazement.
0: Agreed.
1: I heard an interview.
0: Well, but before you even share about this interview, that was one of my favorites.
1: Like, yes.
0: I would just melt every time I heard it, because clearly she's singing that to whoever it's about a lover of some sort, obviously, which makes it so sexy and romantic.
1: Right. Except for I heard an interview where she said it was actually about her mother.
0: Which just like killed all of my dreams. And also, I don't believe it.
1: Well, and so every time we hear it, or I was like, you know, that song's about her mother, just to ruin
0: so
1: it for Emily.
0: She just ruins it. She's been ruining this song for however many, whenever it came out.
1: So I have looked to see, and it was in one, like, that's not something I'd make up. Like, that'd be a really weird, random thing for me to say. So I did hear it in an interview. Chat can't find that interview anywhere, but she does.
0: Chat knows everything, though.
1: Chat knows a lot of things, but probably not transcripts from every interview. Anyway, she said, you know, it could be, and it's, if you listen to it through that lens, it clicks differently, right? The song, it's about dependence, admiration, frustration, identity, emotion, gravity. So Chat's not disagreeing with me, which Chat won't disagree with you.
0: No, because Chat never disagrees. Chat just placates us.
1: That's right. But I did hear that interview. You can listen to that song any way you'd like. However, now when you hear it, you will probably think, I wonder if that was a better moment.
0: And then you too will be sad.
1: And I'm sorry.
0: Before that, we had the song Mother. Boy, there are a lot of songs about mothers. And that was Sugarland, which is this awesome, amazing duo out of Georgia. Definitely recommend checking them out. Great acoustic, kind of borderline country, amazing harmonies. And then just to lift everyone's spirits, before that we had Motherless Children by Lucinda Williams. And then we kicked off with Hey Mama. And that's this great band out of Colorado. That was Nathaniel Rateliff and the Night Sweats. Quite a name for a band.
1: Wait, what's the name?
0: Yep, it's.
1: Can you say that again?
0: Nathaniel Rateliff.
1: Oh, Rateliff.
0: Rateliff.
1: Okay, that's not what I heard.
0: Rateliff.
1: Okay.
0: And the Night Sweats.
1: Got it.
0: Imagine being a night sweat.
1: I imagine it every night. Actually, it's awesome.
0: All right, so we're gonna moving right along. Unless you have another anecdote at this moment.
1: Not right now.

0: came out with just a towel on.
1: Towel on.
0: I could tell she liked me from the way she stared.
1: The way she stared.
0: And the way she said, "You missed

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1: You'll all be happy to know we are officially back with you. Sorry for those technical difficulties we were having, and but big thank you to DJ Bubble Tea for just continuing to be able to talk and talk and talk and keep everyone entertained while we were figuring out what was going on with our Mother's Day show. So we kicked this last little segment off with, of course, one of our favorites, Your Mama Don't Dance. Did your mama dance?
2: Not in public. She would never, like, she did when I was younger, but then she would dance around the house and sing or just make sound.
1: My mother actually loved to dance, and then she would very much encourage me to dance with her, usually to her favorite Joni Mitchell songs. It's not easy to dance.
2: I never saw your mother dance, ever.
1: Well, believe it or not, she did. Maybe you will believe this. She taught me some of my dance moves.
2: Well, then now that makes sense.
1: Yeah. Any fun anecdotes or anything about
2: dancing?
1: Yeah, about dancing.
2: My dad
1: moms?
2: Loved to dance, and my mom wouldn't really dance with him. It was always so sad.
1: Aw.
2: I know.
1: Well, to all our listeners out there, we hope everyone's having a wonderful evening. We're very excited. The weather's cooled down a little bit here. Keep those calls coming in. Well, shall I say, we would love to hear from you out there. It makes these shows so much more fun when we can get your requests out on the air.
2: Yeah, I don't know where my cousins are tonight.
1: Where are your cousins?
2: I don't know. This is not a first. They haven't written in any requests. Uh-oh. They haven't
1: badgered me. Are they mad at us?
2: Maybe. Oh, maybe they have something else to do.
1: It happens.
2: What about dog mamas?
1: Oh, you know what?
2: Look at this little dog.
1: Oh my goodness, that looks like Bean.
2: It's a mini Bean.
1: Sorry, Bean is one of our.
2: I'm now rabbit holing on a dog adoption.
1: We can always play a mini. We can play a dog. Well, let's see if we can find a good dog mama song. But for now, please give us a call 435-259-5968. This is the Mother's Day special Mother's Day edition of the Cocopelli Coffee House. We are here with you till 9 o'clock. And this is a great title. This next one's called All My Exes' Moms.
3: I kind of love being the one that got away. It didn't work out and that's okay. Gave it a shot, it was your loss. Why would we talk, nothing to say? Never look back, that's my rule. Don't put no salt in old wounds. You weren't the one, but now that it's done, I still think your family's cool.

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2: For right now.
1: For right now, DJ Americano and Bubble Tea. Not Bubba Tea, but Bubble Tea.
2: What's been going on, Em? How are things going?
1: It's been an interesting evening here at the studio. Well, that was weird because we thought it would be a fun idea to play a song dedicated to dog mamas out there, kind of like ourselves. And as I was doing a little research, she just kind of appeared and might have interrupted another song. But that was Everything Reminds Me of My Dog by Jill Siberry. Such an awesome song.
2: It's hilarious.
1: Boy, that was that funny.
2: Yeah.
1: Some of the other songs
2: fun
1: we
2: fun little mistake, wasn't it?
1: It was a very happy mistake. Mm-hmm. We just heard a band called They Might Be Giants. Some of you out there might remember them. It was Call You Mom. I don't know if you were listening to the lyrics. But it's about, like, he kind of wants his girlfriend to be just like his mother. It's very dysfunctional. And then we had, you know, good old Gillian Welsh with Happy Mother's Day. I think she's one of the other artists that typically...
2: makes an appearance.
1: Typically makes an appearance on this show. Because she's Gillian. Come on.
2: Mm-hmm.
1: And that before that, we had All My Ex's Moms, which kind of needs no explanation. That was Brooke Alex. And we started this set with Goodbye Earl by The Chicks. And if you had the...
2: Sort of sounded like a murder ballad.
1: I think I would call that a... I think that was a murder ballad. So the husband was abusing the mom. And then the mom and her friends decided to kill him. And then the police thanked them. I think Earl was a bad dude.
2: They're like, ugh, no more calls about Earl. What did your mom used to call you when you were in trouble?
1: Oh, I don't know if I can repeat. Actually, that's one of the words I can't say on the radio.
2: Brutal.
1: It wasn't nice.
2: Really?
1: No.
2: Aww.
1: Well, remember, she was a young, free-spirited, potty mouth. All I know is that one of my favorite stories that my grandmother used to tell was when I came to see her in Florida. So
2: when you were three.
1: I grew up in D.C. and, you know, raised by a single mom. And as soon as my grandparents relocated to Florida, as every good Jewish grandparents do, mom had me on that plane by myself. I think I was maybe five. And I get to Florida, and my grandmother's favorite story is on the first visit, I told her how she should be very proud of me because I didn't say shuh or fuh anymore. And I think I can say that part on the radio. But yeah, so that was at five. I had already learned that those were words that I'm probably... We're really not nice to say, certainly to one's grandmother. All right. Well, do you have anything else to add at this moment? We are with you for about another 25 minutes. We still have a lot of great songs in the lineup representing mothers in all facets. And this next one actually is one I love to play in my own band. And sometimes we call it tends to be our barn burner song. But it's about a mama that's maybe gets a little bit upset with her baby for living her life the way she wants to live her life.
2: A good one.
1: Yeah, it's a good one. Here, this is Pink Pony Club.

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1: It's true.
0: We did it, and here we are.
1: Look at us. We are killing it,
0: we're
1: too.
0: We're living the dream, living the DJ
1: technically sound, good curated lists, some funny jokes.
0: Very eclectic. So tonight's...
1: Not that eclectic. It's the same artist every week.
0: Hey, what's the third Sunday of next month? What's that date? Can you look that up while we're...
1: Oh, I thought that was like some weird brain test.
0: No, you should know that right now, because that's going to be the next time we are back.
1: Oh, my cousins finally log on. Guys, we have eight more minutes.
0: If they get in a request real quickly, we can probably get that out for them. But you've been listening to the Cocopelli Coffee House. And this has been the weekend belated Mother's Day edition. And we've heard all kinds of mother-related themes tonight. Everything from reminders to be nice to your mom, to reminders to your mom to be nice to you, to, you know, the
1: reminders,
0: the boyfriends or girlfriends that flirt with one's mothers when they're teenagers. No one likes that.
1: One, two, three. So, I'm sorry, in the next...
0: The third Sunday of next month of June is Sunday the, come on.
1: I think it's the 21st.
0: The 21st. So that is when we
1: Oh, it's Father's Day. I think I know what our theme's going to be.
0: That is pretty awesome. Oh, I can hardly, we'll start planning that out now. But it's been a pleasure being with you all this evening. We've got about 10 minutes left, but this will be the last time we are on air this evening. This is your last opportunity to give us a call for a request, 435-259-5968. Sounds like we might have some requests
1: So the boys
0: finally stumped them?
1: They asked for Mother, Mother by Tracy Bonham. Clearly they were not listening.
0: Oh, that came on earlier, and we just heard My Mother and I.
1: What happened to Tracy Bonham? She was so good.
0: I feel like I used to see her in Boston all the time.
1: She was friends with Kelly McGarr.
0: Oh, well, that's a very important fact for all of our listeners out there.
1: I bet Kelly's listening.
0: So before we heard My Mother and I, that was Lucy Dacus. It's D-A-C-U-S. I'm not quite sure how to pronounce it, but very eerie and kind of cool song about her mother not liking her own body, which then unfortunately the daughter inherited from her mother.
1: Mothers.
0: Has to work through that. And before that, we had Motherland, not in theory about one's mother, but
1: about...
0: I love
1: that you put that in.
0: Such a great song, and that was, and actually I'd never heard that version, a long time Natalie Merchant fans, but that was a combination, that was the Felice brothers it was the Felice brothers that joined her on that song.
1: And our friend G Wirt's listening, and she asked for Cat Mom songs.
0: maybe next time.
1: I feel like if we try that now, we could, the whole system could go down.
0: It's too risky at this point, but we'll see if we can find something to send out to you. Before that, we had the class of 2013. That was Mitski. Just a kind of a sweet little reminder about the importance and love of one's mother. And then, of course, prior to that, we started with one of my favorite tunes. That was Pink Pony Club, Chapel Rowan. And as we know, she might not be making her mama proud, because
1: she's probably making her mom proud now.
0: She definitely caused a scene, and I suspect mom is, probably doing okay now. Hopefully she's gotten on board and is supporting her in her identity and her dreams.
1: Well, the boys want to hear Mother by John Lennon, but we'd have to look that up.
0: We're going to have to look that. We'll see if we can get that on.
1: And they asked for Pink Floyd, Mother. Guys,
0: We did start with that.
1: Mm-hmm.
0: So I'm thinking I think this is the next great song, and we'll probably have time for two, so we'll try to get that request on the air. But this is Mama Said by the Shirelles. Have a great night, everybody.
1: Good night.

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I can't believe that 25 years ago, a mudslide of musical madness called Amarillo Highway got started on KZMU. 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
0: People, I was down in the neighborhood one day and I talked to some friends of mine. 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
1: Hello, this is Javier Mutis from Ray Vallenato, Beto Jamaica from Colombia. We want to say hi to all the audience in Moab Public Radio, KZMU. We would love that you enjoy our music out there. Thank you so much and enjoy Moab Public Radio.

Yeah, yeah, yeah, yeah. Whoa, whoa, whoa. Yeah, yeah, yeah, yeah.

plane. Get an umbrella, fella. Chance of rain. Or it could be a twister, mister. Chance of rain. 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'Cause there's always

0: 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Hello, Salt Lake. Hello, Washington, D.C. How you doing? Minneapolis, how you doing? Hey, Seattle, nice to see ya. 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

show. Hello, Detroit. Hello, Salt Lake. Hello, Washington, D.C. How you doing? Minneapolis, how you doing? Hey, Seattle, nice to see ya. Dallas, Texas. Hi, y'all.

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Cadence. Hi, I'm Cadence, and DJ Majesty is my uncle. And you are listening to 10.

unsteady. Don't want nobody to follow me. Said maybe you. I could make you happy, you know, if you weren't already. 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

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If you would like to underwrite programming like Word of the Day, KZMU News, or any of our

been no hard times, just like there ain't been no falling out, just like they remembered they were all kin. Awoo! Yip, yip, yip. So we are here to join the community of fellow creatures, coyotes and asparagus and galaxies and woof, woof, woof, woof.

0: Grant County Schools is concerned about safety as our drivers have been seeing cars pass buses illegally while children are crossing. If you see flashing yellow lights, slow down. It's illegal to pass a school bus when it's flashing red and the stop arm is extended. Not stopping or trying to beat the stop arm puts lives at risk and can result in large fines, points on your license, and even suspension. Keep an eye out for slowing and stop buses and keep our students safe.
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0: This is National Native News. I'm Jill Freitas. A Hualapai tribal leader is being remembered for her impact on economic development and tribal sovereignty. Louise Benson, former chairwoman of the Hualapai tribe in Arizona, has died at the age of 83. The tribe announced her death April 18th. Benson helped lead the development of Grand Canyon West, including the creation of Grand Canyon Skywalk, a major tourism destination that supports the tribe's economy. According to the Hualapai tribe, she also worked on infrastructure and water access issues for her community. Arizona Governor Katie Hobbs said in a statement, quote, "I am deeply saddened by the passing of former Hualapai tribal chairwoman Louise Benson. As a dedicated leader for the Hualapai tribe, championing critical infrastructure and regional water security, Chairwoman Benson spent her life serving her people with unwavering commitment. My condolences go out to the Hualapai tribe and all of those who knew her," end quote. In its statement, the Hualapai tribe says Benson's legacy will continue through the economic foundation she helped build for future generations. Community members gathered in Anchorage this week to honor the life of Kelly Hunt. A candlelight vigil was held Wednesday at 2522 Arctic Boulevard, where family, friends, and advocates came together to remember the 19-year-old from Shaktulik. The event included traditional dance groups and songs as attendees paid tribute and called for justice. Hunt disappeared earlier this year while on her way to college. Her body was found April 20th in a Spinard neighborhood. The vigil was supported by Data for Indigenous Justice, as community members continued to call for answers and accountability. Alaska Native leaders and advocates will gather in Anchorage next month for a summit focused on the missing and murdered Indigenous people crisis. The Alaska MMIP Justice Summit is scheduled for May 27th and 28th at the Dena'ina Civic and Convention Center, followed by a Red Dress Gala on May 29th. Organizers say the event will focus on raising awareness, sharing resources, and building solutions to address violence impacting Indigenous communities. Last month, the Trump administration issued an executive order that seeks to restrict mail-in voting. KUNM's Jeanette Didios has the details on how this could impact Native American communities.
1: The order seeks to use federal data to create a list of adult U.S. citizens in each state who would have to show proof of eligibility before voting. States would be able to review and suggest changes. But many tribal members living in rural areas rely on mail-in voting in order to participate in elections because of long travel times to polling places. Senior attorney for the Native American Rights Fund, Jacqueline De Leon, a member of Isleta Pueblo, says the Supreme Court is currently considering a case called Watson versus Republican National Committee about whether or not ballots received after Election Day can be counted.
2: And we know that that is especially important in Indian country, where mail delivery can be slow and unpredictable, that our ballots be able to be counted even if they arrive after Election Day, if they were cast before Election Day.
1: She says tribal nations are facing a consequential moment in history.
2: Protecting tribal sovereignty is something that I think every Native person needs to take seriously, and they need to make considerations when they're voting as to which candidates are going to do that for their tribal nation.
1: Attorneys general in 23 states, including New Mexico, are suing to block the Trump order. For National Native News, I'm Jeanette Didios.
0: I'm Jill Freitas.

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In America's frontier days, anyone diverting a town's creek water to their private profiteering purpose was not merely considered wrong, but guilty of biblical-level immorality. That was BBE, however, before billionaire ethics. Today, a cohort of uber-rich hucksters, including Bezos, Altman, Musk, and Zuckerberg, have unilaterally decreed that they are above such moral fussiness, entitled to exploit the scarce water resources of millions of Americans, especially in rural areas. They're not irrigating crops, but continuously spritzing hundreds of thousands of the supercomputers they are, quote, planting in the hyperscale AI data centers being built all across the country. These are computer ranches, digesting and constantly spewing out electronic data to run the artificial intelligence bots that the tech billionaires are creating to replace us human workers. Jobs aside, each of these concrete complexes is a massive water hog. Amazon, Meta, and the rest use millions of gallons a day of fresh, unrecycled water just to keep their computers cool. Hello, states like Texas face recurring drought, yet billionaires insist on draining our aquifers and rivers to water their computers. In Texas alone, more than 400 of these sprawling data centers have already been built or are under construction. Meanwhile, a grassroots what-the-hell movement is spreading across the country. But don't expect billionaires to show even an iota of respect for the common good. Indeed, they're now funding an all-out PR blitz and political campaign to demonize these local rebellions. Worse, they're doubling down on their plutocratic power grab, demanding that Congress preemptively outlaw state and local officials from regulating, much less barring, these invasive schemes. This is Jim Hightower saying, to help battle these profiteering bastards, go to mediajustice.org/tools. The Hightower Radio Lowdown is made possible by you subscribers to Jim Hightower's Lowdown on Substack. Find us at jimhightower.substack.com.

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1: The outbreak is a reminder of the persistent threat to human health of disease outbreaks and the importance of cooperation and solidarity to continually strengthen global health security.
0: The World Health Organization's declared a global health emergency due to the rapid spread of Ebola virus in the Democratic Republic of Congo and Uganda. We'll speak to Dr. Craig Spencer, who survived Ebola in 2014. Then a government-sponsored prayer rally is held on the National Mall in the latest move by the Trump administration to push Christian nationalism.
2: It's hard to believe that it would take two centuries for the Lord to raise up a great man to bring that ballroom finally to stand where it needs to stand. It's extraordinary. We only had to wait 200 years.
0: We'll speak to Bishop William Barber and journalist Sarah Posner, author of Unholy, How White Christian Nationalists Powered the Trump Presidency and the Devastating Legacy They Left Behind. Then President Trump is reportedly set to drop his $10 billion lawsuit against the IRS in exchange for the creation of a taxpayer-funded $1.7 billion fund to compensate January 6 insurrectionists and other Trump allies investigated by the Biden administration. We'll speak to Democratic Congress member Jamie Raskin. He's just introduced legislation to target corruption and Trump's efforts to profit from the presidency. All that and more coming up. Welcome to Democracy Now!, democracynow.org, The War and Peace Report. I'm Amy Goodman. President Trump's escalated his threats against Iran Sunday, posting on Truth Social, quote, "For Iran, the clock is ticking and they better get moving fast or there won't be anything left of them," unquote. Ceasefire negotiations remain deadlocked over Iran's demands for war reparations, an end to the U.S. blockade and a halt to fighting in Lebanon. On Sunday, a drone strike sparked a fire at an electrical generator on the perimeter of the UAE's Barakah nuclear power plant, the first and only nuclear power station on the Arabian Peninsula. No group claimed responsibility, but the UAE has faced repeated Iranian drone and missile attacks since the war began in February. Meanwhile, the New York Times reports Israel built two covert military outposts in Iraq's western desert in advance of its war against Iran, with preparations for at least one site dating back to late 2024. According to the Wall Street Journal, Baghdad had notified Washington in late March over suspected covert military activity, calling it a violation of Iraqi sovereignty. Israel killed at least six people in southern Lebanon, including three paramedics Friday, just hours after the U.S. State Department announced Israel and Lebanon had agreed to extend their ceasefire by 45 days, following 2 days of negotiations in Washington. Israel then continued strikes into the weekend, killing at least five more people while injuring over a dozen in a series of air attacks on southern and eastern Lebanon Sunday. More than 670 people have been killed by Israeli strikes in Lebanon since the ceasefire took effect in mid-April. And the number killed since early March is rapidly approaching 3,000. More than 1 million people, one in five Lebanese, have been forced to flee their homes. Israel's assassinated Izzaldin al-Haddad, the head of Hamas's military wing, in a strike on a residential building in Gaza City on Friday. Al-Haddad was killed alongside his wife and their 19-year-old daughter. Hamas condemned what it called Israel's, quote, "treacherous and cowardly assassination," unquote. On Sunday, Israeli attacks killed at least eight Palestinians across the Gaza Strip. Three victims were community kitchen workers, according to Al Jazeera. Israeli attacks have killed at least 871 Palestinians in Gaza since the so-called ceasefire took effect last year. This is Wala Barud, whose brother was killed in an Israeli strike.
3: Every citizen in the Gaza Strip is at risk of being directly hit by the Israeli occupation at any moment. The occupation makes no distinction between charitable workers, journalists, security personnel, civil defense workers, security forces, emergency responders, or doctors. The Israeli occupation has targeted every segment of the Palestinian people. The Israeli war continues. It has not stopped to this day, and the bloodshed continues, and the number of martyrs increase daily.
0: Israel's cabinets approved plans to build a military compound at the former site of the United Nations Relief and Works Agency for Palestinian refugees in occupied East Jerusalem. Israel bulldozed UNRWA's headquarters in January after seizing the site last year in an act condemned by the United Nations and governments around the world. Meanwhile, Israeli authorities have forced dozens of Palestinian families from their homes in East Jerusalem's Abu Bustan district to make way for a biblical theme park called the King's Garden. The Guardian reports some Palestinians were forced to demolish their own family homes where multiple generations previously lived. Israeli forces have begun intercepting ships with a Gaza-bound humanitarian aid flotilla off the coast of Cyprus. The Global Samud flotilla says Israeli military vessels intercepted the fleet in international waters, actions it condemned as illegal acts of piracy. Organizers of the flotilla said Israeli forces had intercepted 17 boats and that contact had been lost with nearly two dozen vessels in the eastern Mediterranean. The flotilla had been attempting to breach Israel's maritime blockade of Gaza to deliver humanitarian aid to Palestinians. This is an activist on board one of the aid ships.
4: We are being intercepted in broad daylight. The occupation forces have no shame whatsoever. They're doing it in front of the whole world because they know that everything they did in the past has been met with full impunity. This means that this is the moment to mobilize as much as we can, to go into the streets and show that the people of the world are against their criminal acts. This is how far they're willing to go to continue their genocide of the Palestinian people.
0: More than 50 ships with the Global Samud flotilla set sail from the Turkish port city of Marmaris last week. Israeli media reported Israel's navy will transfer the arrested activists to the Israeli port of Ashdod. The World Health Organization has declared a global health emergency due to the rapid spread of Ebola virus in the Democratic Republic of Congo and Uganda. Sunday's announcement came a day after the African Union's public health agency said it confirmed Ebola infections in the DRC's northeastern province of Ituri, where 65 deaths and hundreds of illnesses have been reported. Cases have since been confirmed in Uganda's capital, Kampala, where residents fear a repeat of deadly outbreaks in 2022 and last year.
5: I'd like the government to, one, quickly spread awareness about Ebola and how it is spread, to break down this information even for the layest of people to understand, but also start to institute measures to avoid the spread of Ebola in Kampala and Uganda as a whole, so that there is a feeling of safeness, of security against this disease of Ebola.
0: Louisiana's Republican Senator Bill Cassidy, two-term incumbent, lost his primary after President Trump backed his challenger, Congressmember Julia Letlow. Cassidy is the first GOP senator in nearly a decade to lose renomination. President Trump had vowed revenge against Senator Cassidy after he voted to impeach Trump following the January 6th insurrection. In his concession speech Saturday, Senator Cassidy made an apparent reference to Trump, saying, quote, "Our country is not about one individual."
6: And when you participate in democracy, sometimes it doesn't turn out the way you want it to. But you don't pout. You don't whine. You don't claim the election was stolen. You don't find a reason why.
0: President Trump endorsed Congressmember Julia Letlow, who finished first in Saturday's primary with 45% of the vote. Louisiana State Treasurer John Fleming came in second with 28%. Both of them advanced to a runoff in June. President Trump took to Truth Social to celebrate Senator Cassidy's defeat and went after Kentucky's Republican Congressman Thomas Massie, who co-authored the bill compelling the Justice Department to release the Epstein files. Trump wrote, quote, Tom Massie of Kentucky, the worst and most unreliable Republican Congress member in the history of our country, is an even bigger insult to our nation than Senator Bill Cassidy of Louisiana, who suffered an unprecedented loss tonight by not even being allowed to run in the Republican primary. This is the first time such a thing has ever happened to a sitting U.S. senator, President Trump gloated. New financial disclosure forms released by the U.S. Office of Government Ethics show President Trump made between $220 million and $750 million in trades in the first 3 months of this year, including purchases and sales of securities in companies such as Microsoft, Meta, NVIDIA, Apple, and Goldman Sachs, according to News of the United States. Trump bought between $500,000 and $1 million worth of NVIDIA stock a week before the Commerce Department officially approved the sale of some NVIDIA chips to China. The Trump Organization claims the investments are managed exclusively by third-party financial institutions, and neither Trump, his family, nor the Trump Organization plays any role in investment decisions. In Washington, D.C., thousands of people gathered on the National Mall Sunday for a taxpayer-funded Christian evangelical service backed by President Trump. The eight-hour lineup featured song, prayer, and speeches by government officials, including House Speaker Mike Johnson, who shared the stage with religious leaders Franklin Graham, Cardinal Timothy Dolan, and others. President Trump appeared in a pre-recorded video. It was apparently recorded weeks ago at a separate White House event titled America Reads the Bible. Others appearing by video included Vice President J.D. Vance, Secretary of State Marco Rubio, Defense Secretary Pete Hegseth. The Freedom From Religion Foundation blasted the event as an unprecedented and shocking mix of church and state, adding, quote, our Constitution is godless by design. The government has no authority to organize religious revivals, much less use them to promote a Christian nationalist agenda, they said. The Supreme Court on Friday turned down an effort by Virginia Democrats to implement a new congressional map, which would have allowed Democrats to gain up to four additional seats in the House. The decision, with no dissents, leaves in place a ruling by the Virginia Supreme Court striking down the map. The push to redraw congressional maps began last year when President Trump pressured Republican-led states to come up with new district maps ahead of the midterms. In Alabama, thousands of people joined a rally at the state capitol in Montgomery on Saturday, demanding an end to racist gerrymandering by Republican state legislatures in southern states targeting black voters. The National Day of Action came in response to the Supreme Court's April ruling, which gutted Voting Rights Act protections for majority black districts. Saturday's protest began in Selma with a march across the Edmund Pettus Bridge, named after the former Confederate officer and Ku Klux Klan leader, which was the site of the historic 1965 Voting Rights March that became known as Bloody Sunday. This is Lakita Smith, an organizer who traveled from New Orleans to join Saturday's march.
7: Selma has a special place in my heart. I'm a Southern girl, and I believe that suppression of voting rights and what's happening across the South and the United States, it requires all hands on deck.
0: We'll be joined by Bishop William Barber later in the broadcast. And five unions representing more than 3,500 workers for the Long Island Railroad have staged their first strike in more than 30 years, bringing all train service to a halt on North America's largest commuter railroad. The strike follows 3 years of failed contract negotiations. Union leaders say wages haven't kept up with the cost of living and that workers haven't received raises since 2022. More than a quarter of a million daily riders rely on the service to commute between New York City and Long Island. And those are some of the headlines. This is Democracy Now!, democracynow.org, The War and Peace Report. I'm Amy Goodman. The World Health Organization declared a global health emergency Saturday due to the rapid spread of Ebola virus in the Democratic Republic of Congo and Uganda. The announcement came a day after the African Union's Public Health Agency said it confirmed Ebola infections in the DRC's northeastern province of Ituri, where 87 deaths and hundreds of cases of illness have been reported. Cases have also been confirmed in Kampala, Uganda's capital. At least four healthcare workers are among the dead. In a statement, the WHO said the outbreak is potentially much larger than what is currently being detected and reported. This is WHO Director of Health Emergency Alert and Response Operations, Abdurrahman Mahmoud.
1: Well, we know very well that the country has experience, but the region where it is happening is highly volatile, with the humanitarian situation going on and the population moving around from South Sudan to Uganda and other parts. So our response is to stand with the regional government, and the country neighbor in terms of solidarity to show again that they can control this outbreak.
0: Ebola causes severe hemorrhagic fever and is often fatal. There's no approved vaccine for the species of Ebola responsible for the current outbreak. This all comes as the World Health Organization is coordinating the international response to the outbreak of the Andes strain of the hantavirus, which began on a Dutch cruise ship. The MV Handeus has docked in Rotterdam, where the ship's crew will self-isolate. There are 3 confirmed deaths and at least 11 confirmed cases, where dozens more are being monitored. As of Sunday morning, there were no known cases of hantavirus in the United States. For more, we go to Providence, Rhode Island, where we're joined by public health professor and emergency medicine physician, Dr. Craig Spencer, also himself an Ebola survivor. In 2014, Dr. Spencer tested positive after returning to the U.S. from Guinea, where he was helping Ebola patients with Doctors Without Borders. He was treated at Bellevue Hospital here in New York City for 19 days and made a full recovery. Dr. Spencer's recent piece for Stat is headlined, "The Hantavirus is a Wake-Up Call. Will the Trump Administration Answer It?" Thanks so much for joining us from Brown University, Dr. Spencer. If you can start off by talking about Ebola and the significance of the announcement by the World Health Organization.
8: For sure. Well, I've been saying that we learned too much too quickly to be anything but remarkably concerned. As you noted in the intro, this was first declared on Friday, and already by Saturday, the World Health Organization had declared this a public health emergency of international concern. Never has something been done so quickly. And that's because the number of cases that were reported when this was first declared would make it already the 4th largest Ebola outbreak in history. This has likely been circulating for much longer than is being reported, maybe 1, 2, 3 months. And I wouldn't be surprised if the actual case numbers are dramatically higher than what we've seen so far. I think in the coming days and weeks, we're going to learn a lot more what cases actually look like, where they're at. But as has been pointed out, this is an incredibly difficult region to work in. I've worked in Eastern Congo a bunch of times. I've responded to Ebola. This is going to be a really difficult outbreak to manage and respond to, even under ideal circumstances. And Eastern Congo, particularly given the violence and conflict, is anything but ideal.
0: Can you describe what happened to you and your particular concern about public health professionals dealing with this and what you think needs to be done?
8: Ebola is a disease of compassion in that the folks that are most likely to be infected are people that take care, provide close care for people who are sick, for patients who have diarrhea and for vomiting. Think about family members, think about mothers taking care of their children, as well as healthcare workers taking care of patients. If you have the right protections, gloves and masks and everything that you need to stay safe, the likelihood of transmission is actually quite low. But most folks taking care of family members, as well as most healthcare professionals in this part of Congo, don't have access to the same things we may have access to here, including gloves, good personal protective equipment, and sometimes even running water. That makes the risk really, really high, particularly for healthcare professionals in a place where there's already not enough of those healthcare workers, and where over the last year we've seen dramatic cuts in the supplies and support going to many of these clinics and health facilities in Eastern Congo.
0: I wanted to turn to Nicholas Enrich, a former civil servant who worked at USAID, the Agency for International Development, through 4 administrations, serving as Director of Policy Programs and Planning in the Bureau of Global Health until January of last year. On March 2, 2025, he was placed on administrative leave for exposing the Trump administration's illegitimate and dangerous dismantling of the agency. He's written a book called Into the Wood Chipper, a whistleblower's account of how the Trump administration shredded USAID. This is Nicholas Enrich speaking to Democracy Now! In April.
9: There was an outbreak of Ebola happening in Uganda at the time that USAID was being dismantled. And while I knew we couldn't start a robust outbreak response that we usually have because of everything that was being dismantled, there were a few key activities that I really felt that we needed to do. And they would not even let us screen passengers at airports that were traveling on international flights onwards to the United States to make sure that they had Ebola, that they did not have symptoms of Ebola. So that was a real risk to U.S. national security. And it was just sort of laughed off and ignored by the political appointees and DOGE.
0: So, Dr. Craig Spencer, if you can talk about this, do you think these cuts have exacerbated this crisis and about the significance of it being in cities and conflict areas?
8: Absolutely. Look, Nicholas is fully correct. If you recall, it was just over a year ago that Elon Musk gleefully declared that they were throwing USAID into the wood chipper. And you may recall that Elon Musk also sheepishly said at his first cabinet meeting that he mistakenly canceled Ebola prevention but turned it back on. For many folks, the story ended there, but what actually happened was there was an Ebola outbreak, and DOGE and Elon Musk cut all the support that we normally would have been giving to respond to that Ebola outbreak. The result was that exactly USAID, who in the past would have been supporting things like airport screening in Uganda, was not providing that logistical or financial support. USAID and other partners would have been providing support to make sure testing was adequate, to make sure a vaccine rollout could have taken place, but we didn't have USAID on the ground. Similarly, CDC has long had relationships in this part of the continent, in Congo and in Uganda, and a lot of those relationships have broken down and withered over the past year because we just haven't been paying. Similarly, the U.S. has pulled out of the World Health Organization over the last year, which means that in normal circumstances, our CDC folks are not able to even talk to World Health Organization people, something that is absolutely unbelievable and an incredible mistake for something that we should be able to do and be prepared for at all points. And the result is what we've seen over the past couple of weeks with hantavirus. We've seen with a dramatic increase in number of measles cases in the U.S. and now Ebola in DR Congo and across the border in Kampala. This is not all just a coincidence. This is a consequence of us cutting back our support, not only here at home, but also abroad.
0: If you could talk about your piece in STAT, the hantavirus is a wake-up call. Will the Trump administration answer it?
8: Yeah, so a year ago, I wrote a piece for The Atlantic saying that we were going to regret this. We were going to regret the cuts to CDC. We were going to regret the abdication of leadership on the global stage, pulling out of the WHO and dismantling USAID. And I think that right now we're seeing the end result of all of that. And we're starting to see the worst case scenario. You know, in normal times, we would have had people on the ground, organizations on the ground that the U.S. helps support. There are a lot of NGOs that have worked in Eastern Congo for a long time that do things like provide infection prevention and control training, that make sure clinics have personal protective equipment. We're seeing what happens when those things, unfortunately, aren't in place. Similarly, we saw over the past couple of weeks with the hantavirus response, the U.S. was not at the forefront, it was not helping lead response, but was found itself pretty flat-footed. I was saying that, you know, normally we would be two steps ahead, but we found ourselves 2 weeks behind. Similar here with the Ebola outbreak, the CDC reported yesterday on a press call that it learned about the outbreak the same time the rest of the world did, which is horrible given the fact that we used to have very close, collaborative, and trusted relationships in the DR Congo and in Uganda. But again, over the past year, a lot of that work, a lot of that trust, and a lot of that collaboration has broken down.
0: Dr. Craig Spencer, I want to thank you for being with us. Public health professor and emergency medicine physician at Brown University, Ebola survivor himself. In 2014, Dr. Spencer tested positive after returning from Guinea, where he was helping Ebola patients with Doctors Without Borders. He was treated at Bellevue Hospital for 19 days and made a full recovery. We'll link to your piece. The hantavirus is a wake-up call. Will the Trump administration answer it? Coming up, a government-sponsored prayer rally is held on the National Mall, and the latest move by the Trump administration to push Christian nationalism. We'll speak to Bishop William Barber and journalist Sarah Posner.

0: I think of you, Bayamadou and Mariam, performing in our Democracy Now! Studio. This is Democracy Now!, democracynow.org. I'm Amy Goodman. In Washington, D.C., thousands of people gathered on the National Mall Sunday for a taxpayer-funded Christian evangelical service backed by President Trump. The eight-hour lineup featured song, prayer, and speeches, including video messages by Vice President J.D. Vance, Secretary of State Marco Rubio, Defense Secretary Pete Hegseth, and President Trump reading the Bible, a video of him. This is House Speaker Mike Johnson addressing the gathering.
1: Almighty God, we ask that you hear these solemn petitions. Just as we, in the beginning, dedicated this land to your most holy name, today, here, Lord, in this 250th year of American independence, we hereby rededicate the United States of America as one nation under God.
0: Other speakers at the prayer service included a number of religious leaders and the conservative radio host, Eric Metaxas.
2: It's hard to believe that it would take two centuries for the Lord to raise up a great man to bring that ballroom finally to stand where it needs to stand. It's extraordinary. We only had to wait 200 years.
0: The Freedom From Religion Foundation blasted the government-sponsored prayer rally as an unprecedented and shocking mix of church and state, adding, quote, "Our Constitution is godless by design. The government has no authority to organize religious revivals, much less use them to promote a Christian nationalist agenda," unquote. We're joined now by two guests, Sarah Posner, author of Unholy, How White Christian Nationalists Power the Trump Presidency and the Devastating Legacy They Left Behind. She's host of the podcast Reign of Error. And we're joined by Bishop William Barber, president and senior lecturer of Repairers of the Breach, founding director of the Yale Center for Public Theology and Public Policy. He took part in a counter event on Sunday called Redirect 250. Sarah Posner, let's begin with you. Talk about the significance of this gathering.
3: Well, this is another example, another prominent example of the administration's Christian nationalist agenda. His Christian nationalist followers contend falsely that America was founded as a Christian nation, that God intended America to be founded as a Christian nation, and that the Christian nation has fallen away from that divinely intended founding, and that it's their job, both spiritually and politically, to restore the Christian nation. What does that mean? To them, the political, social, legal progress of the 20th and 21st century are the things that they think have caused America to decline and fall into sin. So this is really a battle for the soul of America. Are we going to be a pluralistic, secular nation governed by secular laws that protect equal rights for all? Or are we going to be a Christian nationalist country where the religion of Mike Johnson and Paula White is imposed on the rest of us?
0: I heard one of the people on the mall yesterday saying people understand the separation of church and state the wrong way. Yes, we don't want the government intervening in the church, he said, but we do want the church intervening in the state. Wondering if you can talk about the significance of taxpayer money being used to fund this Christian revival.
3: Well, for a long time in our country, this would have been considered a significant breach of church-state separation to have the taxpayer fund a specifically religiously oriented event that is intended for one particular audience and also intended to project the government's favoring of one particular religious orientation. Over the past several decades, the Supreme Court, which has also, I should point out, been shaped by Donald Trump, has eroded that church-state separation. And even apart from what might be legal or not legal under the current Supreme Court jurisprudence, Trump has run roughshod on almost every norm and value that we have, including spending taxpayer dollars for his own projects, including his own project of Christian nationalism in this case.
0: And yesterday, during this 9-hour prayer event on the National Mall, and is it significant that the Trump administration, they all were beamed in, whether it was President Trump reading from a Bible a few weeks ago, or Vance, or Rubio, or Hegseth?
3: Well, I think that obviously Trump couldn't even be bothered to produce a new video for this event. They just replayed the same video that they had produced for a previous Christian nationalist event called America Reads the Bible. And he could barely read the Bible in the video, I should point out. I think viewers should go take a look at it and see how haplessly he read the Bible verse and discussed it. But the fact that he went golfing instead, couldn't be bothered to show up at the event, nor could some of the top administration officials, shows that they don't care enough to be immersed in with the crowd, but they care enough to have the crowd provide the support for them. And I think, you know, if you're going to host an event like that, showing up in person is a truly significant thing for a politician. But to project that it doesn't matter enough to you, yet you expect this worship from the crowd is very telling.
0: I wanted to bring Bishop Barber into this conversation. Can you talk about what you participated in yesterday, Redirect 250, as a direct counselor to the Religious Nationalist Festival? The differences between a government-imposed prayer event or supported, taxpayer-supported, and a grassroots movement?
4: Well, thank you. First of all, Amy, let me say a little bit about this whole event, because yesterday, of course, many people were in Montgomery, Alabama, retracing the steps of Dr. King. We deeply supported it. I was actually at Yale graduating students in public policy and public theology that takes on this very kind of heresy that we saw in Washington, D.C. But prophets and preachers are supposed to be the conscience of the nation. We have plenty of scriptures that Donald Trump and them would never read that say that what we're supposed to do is challenge the nation to care for the least of these, the poor, the hungry, the sick, those who are pushed aside, the least of these, and the immigrants. Nothing was Christian about what we saw yesterday. And we have to challenge even repeating that it's Christian nationalism. It's not Christian nationalism. This is idolatry. This is heresy. This is a form of religious nationalism. This is Trump worship. This is trying to make someone a Messiah figure. And it's very dangerous because the scriptures say, the scripture that Trump actually read yesterday is condemning of him and what they're doing, because it says that people are supposed to turn from their wicked ways. And wickedness in the scripture is when you hurt the poor, when you hurt women, when you mistreat the least of these. So I'm deeply offended as a person of faith for something like this to be done, because what we're supposed to do is, Dr. King once said, the church is supposed to be the thermometer of a thermostat of society, not the thermometer. We're not merely measure the temperature. We're supposed to change the temperature. And everything that he has done and his group has done is counter anything that Jesus said. Notice they never mentioned Jesus yesterday. They never mentioned justice yesterday. And that is the fundamental problem with what they're doing. Any gathering that in this moment that's not saying anything about poverty and anything about the denial of voting rights and anything about taking people's health care away and anything about unholy war and anything about the mistreatment of immigrant brothers and sisters and claims to be Christian or religious is actually fundamentally flawed and blasphemy. I'm using some strong terms this morning, Amy, because that's where we are. And we have to stop calling them. They want us to call it Christian nationalism, but it is not. There's not. They did not base anything they did yesterday on Jesus. Jesus is the example of Christianity, and Jesus was killed by the state because he chose to stand up to the state and stand with the least of these. So not only is it a violation of the Constitution, as a clergy, as a public theologian, this is a violation of the basic principles of Christianity, Judeo-Christian traditions in itself. It is fundamentally wrong. And for them to say it took 200 years to raise up somebody as though he's some Messiah figure that's now been sent by God is ultimate blasphemy. It is ultimate idolatry. And we must challenge it, and the church must challenge it and stand flat. So that's why today in D.C., we're preaching in front of the White House. We're having Morrow Monday. We're going from Saturday to Morrow Monday in front of the White House in D.C., standing up. Preachers are going to be preaching in front of the White House, following one of the great Jewish prophets, Jeremiah, who said, go down to the palace and tell the king, stop hurting people. Stop mistreating people. Stop murdering people. And so from Saturday, people by faith coming together saying we will not bow down to the sin of voter suppression. We will not bow down to the injustice of taking people's God-given right to today in front of the White House. We're going to be a direct challenge to what happened on yesterday. We're broadcasting on 25 different sites, and ministers leading clergy will be preaching the gospel and preaching a true faith and not allowing what we saw yesterday to even be claimed Christian. We can't even call it Christian. There's nothing Christian about what they did yesterday. That is human worship and idolatry and blasphemy and heresy at the worst form.
0: Sarah Posner, as the 9-hour prayer event, taxpayer funded, happened on the National Mall, rededicating the United States to God, they said. President Trump once again threatened to destroy Iran, saying on Truth Social, for Iran, the clock is ticking, and they better get moving fast, or there won't be anything left of them. Time is of the essence, he wrote on social media. I'm wondering if you can talk about the piece that you wrote about what you said, evangelicals are working overtime to spin the Iran war, Sarah.
3: Well, white evangelicals are the most supportive religious group of Trump in general, and in particular of his war in Iran. Evangelicals for decades have been marinating in Christian Zionist theology and ideology, which holds that, in their view, America has a biblical duty to defend Israel, and in particular, defend Israel from aggression, both nuclear and otherwise, from Iran. So for decades, they have exaggerated Iran's access or ability to obtain a nuclear weapon and have been cheerleading Republican administrations since George W. Bush to attack Iran and wipe out its nuclear capability. And so for them, the war in Iran is not an illegal war. It is not an immoral war. It's an imperative to them, and they have supported Trump from the beginning. They have pushed Trump to do this even in his first term. So they look at the war in a completely different way than most of the rest of the nation does. They don't see it as an illegal foray that lacks congressional authorization and lacks the legal justification for a war. To them, Donald Trump is the savior of America and, in fact, probably the savior of Israel in their view. And they don't see the war as a strategic failure either, because they can't admit any strategic failure by their savior, Donald Trump. So for them, the war, looking at the war in the way that, say, Reverend Barber does, is just not part of their thinking.
0: Bishop Barber, if you can talk about President Trump taking on the Pope, Pope Leo, retweeting a picture of himself as Jesus Christ, though he said he thought it made it just look like He's a doctor. And also the 22-foot gold-covered statue of Trump raising his fist, known as Don Colossus, dedicated at the Trump National Doral Miami last week. One of the pastors, Mark Burns, defended it on social media, saying, let me say this plainly, this is not a golden calf.
4: Well, it's not. It's a golden image. It comes straight out of the book of Daniel, when Nebuchadnezzar raised an image of himself and wanted people to bow. And the prophets, Shadrach, Meshach, Abednego, and Daniel said, no, we will not bow down to you. Remember, Saddam Hussein did something similar. I mean, this man is committed to being a strong man, and his followers are not Christian. They're not even evangelical. I have to say, I'm an evangelical. But evangelicalism in the Bible, according to Jesus, starts with good news to the poor, healing to the brokenhearted, recovery of sight to the blind, relief to the captive, and welcoming all those who've been unwelcome. There is so much sinfulness in this. When he put up that picture to worship, first of all, if he was a doctor, that's a bad doctor. I wouldn't go to the doctor. But trying to put himself as Jesus with bombers flying over the head, not a halo, but bombers. The Pope not only challenged him, but the church challenged him, all of the archbishops. Since Vatican II has said anyone promoting war that is talking about the annihilation of people, it is unholy. It is outside of even any concept of just war. War itself is unholy, particularly in a nuclear age. It is dangerous. It is immoral. What we see happening right now is time and time again in scripture, we see places where worshiping of a person leads to the destruction of a society. And what he did, every church person, pierce of faith, should name that as a form of idolatry. I wrote about it. We talked about it at our national conference on what are the moral issues of this particular political moment. And it is extraordinarily dangerous, but we see it. We saw it in the Bible. We saw it with Pharaoh. We saw it with Nebuchadnezzar. We've seen it with Hitler. We've seen it with Saddam. We've seen it with so many people that attempt to mesh themselves, place themselves in some kind of a religious holiness. And what is most shameful about all of this is that those who would dare call themselves evangelicals are not even acting like biblical evangelicals. They're acting the opposite of it, which is why I refuse to call them evangelicals, because they want us to call it that name. We are in a moment where this president is playing with dangerous things. This is why the Pope said this. He said,

0: chair. My mother had 80 some people with disabilities. I can't talk a lot about the seven, but I can say we're saying to disabled people, you don't have to hide, you don't have to run. I've been in pain for 40 years, every minute of my life. And I refuse, like other disabled people, to be pushed to the side, to be turned away. Yesterday, we went back to that same theater, went in with the chair, went in with the people, and looked at Michael Jackson on the big screen. And we're saying, everybody, come on out, regardless of what your different ability is. Don't be in the corners. Don't be in the shadows. Let people see you and know who you are. The laws protect you, and God loves you.
1: Bishop William Barber, President and Senior Lecturer of Repairers of the Breach, and Sarah Posner, author of Unholy, How White Christian Nationalists Powered the Trump Presidency and the Devastating Legacy They Left Behind. Coming up, Democratic Congressmember Jamie Raskin has just introduced legislation to target corruption and President Trump's efforts to profit from the presidency. Back in 20 seconds.
2: Stand behind his

0: second chance. Do you believe in rapture by Thurston Moore, performing years ago at Smith College? This is Democracy Now!, democracynow.org. I'm Amy Goodman. The Justice Department's considering settling President Trump's $10 billion lawsuit against the IRS. In January, the president and his sons filed suit seeking restitution from the federal government, alleging reputational and financial harm and public embarrassment as a result of the leaking of their tax returns by a government contractor in 2019. Now, a possible settlement is on the table where the president would drop his lawsuit in exchange for an agreement by the IRS to drop audits of the Trump family and their businesses, as well as the creation of a $1.7 billion fund to compensate people Trump claims were wrongly targeted by the Biden administration. The fund would reportedly be called the President Donald J. Trump Truth and Justice Commission, would be led by a Trump-appointed commission, Trump allies who could potentially file claims and be compensated, include the participants in the January 6th attack on the Capitol. The top Democrat on the House Judiciary Committee, Congressmember Jamie Raskin of Maryland, who is also a constitutional law scholar, calls the proposal an illegal political slush fund. Last week, Congressmembers Raskin and Senator Adam Schiff introduced the Protecting Our Democracy Act to curb the president's profiteering and corruption. For more, we go to Jamie Raskin, congressmember from Maryland. Can you respond to, first, what is being proposed here, this $1.7 billion fund? Who would profit? And then talk about your bill.
1: Sure. Well, the $1.7 billion political slush fund in the Department of Justice may take the cake in terms of being the most thoroughly corrupt movement of the Trump administration after the billions of dollars that they've been getting through the crypto schemes and the foreign governments. But so let's go back to the beginning. The $10 billion lawsuit against the IRS is completely bogus. It's empty. It's vacuous. There's nothing to it. There was a private contractor who leaked reports of Donald Trump's tax returns that Trump had promised to make public, like every other president had done. He said, I'm going to release my tax returns. Then he said he wouldn't. The IRS didn't do anything, but this private contractor released some of the details, and he's in prison. He went to jail for it. There's no private right of action under the statute, and it's happened to lots of people. So the idea that it's $10 billion that he's going to order the Secretary of the Treasury to order the IRS chief to give to him is ridiculous. There's just nothing there. So there's nothing to trade, but then they traded that mythical $10 billion they claimed to be owed for dropping real criminal investigations into all of the corruption or some of the corruption that the Trump family's engaged in, and then also for the creation of this $1.7 billion slush fund. Well, there are 1,600 people that he's pardoned, and they want a $1.7

0: billion-dollar slush fund, which comes to $1 million ahead in terms of the Proud Boys, the Oath Keepers, the insurrectionists, with $100 million left over of taxpayer money to spread around in different ways. Congress never voted to appropriate that money. We control the power to spend. We never created that, and we never would. There's no way you could ever get that out of Congress. So they're using the judgment fund of the United States, which is for valid court verdicts against the United States or valid court settlements, to simply confer money on their private political militia, their street fighting militia, which went to battle for them on January 6, 2021. And what do you know, right before this election, they want to shower these people with $1 million ahead. I mean, it's just it's an outrage. It's a scandal. It's also unconstitutional because the 14th Amendment says in Section 4 that no money shall go to pay for insurrection or rebellion. Now, that, of course, was in the wake of the Civil War, but it's written in general terms. Basically, they're paying his insurrectionary army.
1: And you were there, Congressman Jamie Raskin, on January 6th, right, along with your daughter and your now son-in-law, taking shelter from the insurrectionists.
0: Oh, yeah. I mean, I remember it well. And this is all part of the whitewash and the attempt to sanitize what had happened. I mean, there were Republicans like Ted Cruz who were calling it terrorism. They lived through it. They saw exactly what happened. And they were basically saying, hey, guys, we went a little bit too far with this. This is dangerous. People died. Officers lost their lives. And now, you know, they're all with Donald Trump and saying it was a day of hugs and kisses and love. It sounds like Woodstock on Capitol Hill to hear them describe it.
1: So describe the bills that you have introduced.
0: Well, understand that opposing and dismantling the corruption of the Trump administration is going to be the work of a lifetime for a lot of people in politics. So this is a beginning. And we start with the emoluments clauses, which have been completely, you know, thrown into the gutter here. But what we're trying to do is codify the emoluments clauses to saying the president must report any money he's getting from foreign governments, like take the $400 million jet from Qatar. That's got to be reported within 72 hours, and then Congress must get together and vote whether or not to allow him to accept it or to turn it over to the U.S. government or to return it, because the Constitution says that nobody in federal government, much less the president, can receive a present, an emolument, which means a payment, an office or title of any kind, whatever, the Constitution says, from a king, a prince, or a foreign state without the consent of Congress. And he has never come once to Congress for the hundreds of millions and billions of dollars that he's been pocketing from foreign states. Our America First president, who is the biggest globalist who's ever served in the White House.
1: New financial disclosure forms released by the U.S. Office of Government Ethics show President Trump made between $220 million and $750 million in trades in the first months of this year, including purchases and sales of securities in companies like Microsoft, Meta, NVIDIA, Apple, and Goldman Sachs. Trump bought, according to Notas, between $500,000 and $1 million worth of NVIDIA stock a week before the Commerce Department officially approved the sale of some NVIDIA chips to China. The Trump Organization claiming the investments are managed exclusively by third-party financial institutions, and neither Trump, his family, nor the Trump Organization plays any role in the investment decisions. Can you talk about this and stock trading by Trump himself?
0: Yeah. Look, what we know now is that corruption is the whole purpose of the Trump administration. It's not like some eccentric peripheral thing. It's a vast money-making operation. And the cover story is what you were talking about before with Bishop Barber. I mean, you know, they've tried to conscript all of these religious figures to come in to give cover to the fact that they are looting the federal government. The $1.7 billion slush fund that they want to install at the Department of Justice, $1.776 billion, showing you exactly how arbitrary and random it is. They're just naming it after 1776. It's not related to anything that's actually owed to anybody. But that political slush fund is just one of many political slush funds. They're turning the entire budget of the United States that was authorized and appropriated by Congress into a collection of slush funds. So the Board of Peace, for example, take that one. We still don't know whether it's public or private, profit or not-for-profit, registered in the United States, registered in another country. We don't know, but they gave $1.5 billion from the State Department, money that was set aside for disaster relief, to this Board of Peace. And they got $1 billion from Qatar, $1 billion from the United Arab Emirates, $1 billion from Saudi Arabia. It's the same thing with the Venezuelan oil. After that hit on Venezuela, then they created a political slush fund operated, I believe it's out of Qatar as well. Donald Trump is controlling that. So the whole idea is to seize as much of the federal budget as possible to put directly under his control. The whole thing is corruption, and nobody should be surprised that he's engaged in thousands of day trades. We've got to ban individual stock trades by members of Congress, by the president, by the vice president, the whole thing, because they have turned the government of the United States into a money-making operation. You may as well put a Wall Street ticker tape up around the Senate and the House of Representatives and the White House, because that's what they've turned into. It's all about insider information, exploiting insider information to make as much money as possible. Put your money either in a blind trust or in a mutual fund and leave it there, not single stock day trading by people who have all kinds of political inside information.
1: Very quickly, because I know you have to go, Eric Trump being on that trip to China, if you could respond, he's now saying he's going to sue Jen Psaki and MS Now over a report on a China trip based on a Financial Times report that said that he, while in the on the state visit in China, Eric Trump is linked to a company and the U.S. president's family exploring a deal with a Chinese chip maker that American lawmakers have warned is connected to the ruling party in China, Las Vegas-based fintech Alt 5 Sigma, which has financial links to the Trump family's World Liberty financial crypto business, last month signed a memorandum of understanding with a Chinese firm to build data centers in the U.S. Any knowledge about this?
0: I don't know anything about this one other than to say that the response of President Trump and the Trump family and all of their enterprises to reports of their staggering, phenomenal corruption is to attack the media and sue the media. And they lose all of these cases. It's a form of distraction and a form of harassment. But they've brought suits against, you know, New York Times, Atlantic Magazine, ABC, CBS, you name it. And when they've got some kind of political control over them through the Federal Communications Commission, they're able to shake them down for millions of dollars. But for the media that can actually stand up to them, they win all these cases, and Trump and his family lose all these cases. But it makes it seem as if, you know, it's just some kind of contested dispute between two sides, when it's perfectly clear that they have corrupted the entire government. They've turned the presidency into an instrument of private profit making every day. It's like watching The Sopranos. You turn on just to see, well, what is the scam going to be today?
1: Maryland Congressmember Jamie Raskin, we have to leave it there. Top Democrat on the House Judiciary Committee has introduced a package of anti-corruption bills aimed at putting new checks on the White House. That does it for our show. I'll be speaking at the IFC in New York City as it plays the new film about Democracy Now!, Steal the Story, Please. On Tuesday and Wednesday, Tuesday with V, formerly known as Eve Ensler. She'll be moderating the Q&A after the 6 o'clock film, along with the director, Tia Lesson. And on Wednesday, Nermeen Sheikh, Democracy Now! Co-host, will be moderating the post-film discussion at the IFC at West 4th and 6th Avenue. I'll be there again with the film's director, Steal This Story, Please. Go to democracynow.org for details. I'm Amy Goodman. Thanks for joining us.
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3: Hello, hello, hello. This is Moab Mamas and DJ Butterbean. It's 9 o'clock a.m. and it is May 18th, and it is my dad's birthday month. So I decided to make a playlist that is all songs that we've shared together and that he's really liked, and that I really like as well. And yeah, it's going to be a very guitar heavy day with some opera. So it's going to be really eclectic, which is just like me and my dad's music tastes and my mom's. Hers will come up in August. So, but yeah, I am not going to talk too much, but I think my dad's listening currently, all the way from Atlanta and, or Snellville to be exact. But yeah, just wanted to do a little birthday honoring just because I appreciate my dad a lot. We've had some rocky roads, but I feel very blessed to have a dad that I've felt safe cuddling with and sharing stories with, and also music, because that's probably the biggest thing we have in common besides maybe our ADHD and love of talking about emotions. But anyways, I'm going to start this hour off with a song called Shades of Green by Randy Stonehill and Phil Kagi. Phil Kagi was my first concert when I was 4 years old and is really a beautiful guitarist. And anyways, yeah, I'm going to start off kind of like how I usually do, which is some softer songs, and then later we'll get into some more rock. Thanks for listening, and I hope you enjoy what I play today. And let's make sure it all is going to play. Oh, yep, it always tries to play on my phone. Let's see. All right, let's see if this works. Yes. Okay. Enjoy.

All right. That last song was Can't Find My Way Home by Blind Faith. Before that, Lenny by Stevie Ray Vaughan. Before that, Sisters by Steve Vai. Before that was Thousand Island Park by Mahavishnu Orchestra. And before that, Shades of Green by Randy Stonehill and Phil Kagey. Thousand Island Park by Mahavishnu Orchestra is named after a place, excuse me, in New York State where my family has a cottage. So I know where the Hare Krishna, excuse me, I just drank some drinks and so now I'm burping. But yeah, there's a Hare Krishna temple up there that is really popular for that sect of belief. But anyways, I thought that was really cool to play that. And then, of course, Steve Vai is a classic favorite of ours, and so is Stevie Ray Vaughan. And then Blind Faith, I just love that song, and so does my dad. So now I'm about to go into four songs or five songs that are all kind of sappy, because me and my dad love sap. And yeah, so here is a song by Eric Johnson that at one point in time my dad was obsessed with and would listen to it on repeat. So I'm going to play it and be singing it in the studio. And who knows, maybe I'll sing it on the radio. That's another thing I might try to do today, is actually sing over some of the songs, because why not? I've been wanting to do that for a while. And yeah, anyways, thanks for listening. And here is some Eric Johnson with a song called When the Sun Meets the Sky.

0: All right. I just sang on that one, but I made it really quiet because I got nervous, but maybe you could hear me. That song was called Love by Matthew Ward. That is definitely one of me and my dad's favorite albums, probably like of all time. I still love listening to that album and singing that album, even though I don't consider myself a Christian anymore, but the power of music is strong. Before that was P.A.A.Zu by Charlotte Church. We have been known to sing opera together, so we would sing to that song. Before that was May It Be by Enya, because we're both Lord of the Rings nerds. Before that, She Moved Through the Fair by Celtic Woman. We used to watch Celtic Woman live performances on PBS together. And before that was When the Sun Meets the Sky by Eric Johnson. Now I'm about to go into some journey from an album that most people, I feel like, don't know about. And it was before Don't Stop Believin'. It's a live album that they recorded in 1980. And I have been listening to this album since I was 4 years old. And me and my dad harmonized to this. I wish I could have him in the studio. He's listening right now. I wish you were in the studio right now and we could sing some harmonies together and do some like metal screams together and some opera. Anyways, happy birthday month to my dad. And here are some more songs that we love. I will probably sing along to some of these on the radio because why not? In San Francisco.
1: It's called Lights.

So this past song was called Flatlands by the Aristocrats, that features Guthrie Govan on guitar, who's one of our favorites. Before that was Closer to Home, I'm Your Captain by Grand Funk Railroad. Been singing that song for a long time when I figured out I could sing like him. Before that was Stay a While and Lights by Journey. And to the person who's listening who was wondering why you could hear the host singing over the songs is because it was on purpose. I'm singing to my dad. These are all songs that we love singing together, and since he can't be here in Moab with me, I'm going to sing to him. This song I'm about to play is called Love Thing by Joe Satriani, and I love it. This song is How Much I Love My Dad.

That band Snarky Puppy always reminds me of the church me and my dad used to go to, who had a full horn section and had such good music.

All right. That was Eric Johnson off his album Venus Isle, which is one of our favorites. Been listening to that since I was six, and I still love it so much. And now I'm about to play a song by Neil Sean, who was the guitarist, or I guess is the guitarist for Journey. Also played in Santana at the age of like 15. But this was off a solo album that he doesn't put on streaming services, which is really interesting. Which I think it's like, I think it's a really cool CD. But anyways, this is off an album called Electric World, and this song is called Night Spirit by Neil Sean.

Cave, Night Spirit by Neil Sean. I'm going to play a part of this dialogue-less narrated play that me and my dad and my mom really loved when I was growing up. Still watch it occasionally. And like I said, it's like, even without my grown-up or my religion that I had growing up, music matters so much, and I still listen to all the music that I pretty much all the music that I listened to when I was a kid, still, and I will probably sing over this one occasionally. So if you hear singing, that's on purpose, because I'm singing to my dad. And my mom, I think, is actually listening too, so I'm singing to both of them. And to my grandma, who's dead, but she asked me to sing this song to her one time, and I don't think I did because I was too bashful. So it's this is also to her. Let's see if I can get it linked up right. Give me just a moment. Thanks for bearing with me. I'm like currently watching the play. Let's see. Okay.

All right. That was from the 1987 classic Toy Maker's Dream. Thanks for listening to me sing. Like I said, that was on purpose. And now I'm going to get into some songs that I also love and my dad also loves. So going to start this off with some Yes

So that was Crossroads by Cream, which is a cover by Robert Johnson, great Mississippi blues player.

0: But I'm out of breath because I was just dancing really hard. And so was my dad. We're simultaneously dancing states away. Before that was Long Distance Runaround by Yes. Before that was Battle We Have Won by Eric Johnson. Before that was Shofu Khan by Snarky Puppy. Before that, Love Thing by Joe Satriani. Now I'm about to play a song that my dad talked about one time when he was telling me a story about how he fell asleep one night. It was 1970. And he was awakened by the radio by a mesmerizing sound. And it turned out to be a new song by Jimi Hendrix called Machine Gun. So here it is.
1: Happy New Year, first of all. We have about a million or 2 million more of them. If we can get over the summer. Yeah. We'd like to dedicate this one to such a draggy scene that's going on. All the soldiers that are fighting in Chicago and Milwaukee and New York. Oh, yes, and all the soldiers fighting in Vietnam. But they do a thing called machine gun.

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3: All right. 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This is my love letter slash birthday present to my dad. It's his birthday month, and so I've just been playing a lot of songs that we have shared a love for or made an impact on his life. That last song was Machine Gun by Jimi Hendrix. And now I'm about to play a song that impacted my life as a child. I think this album came out early to mid 90s, but I was like six listening to this song, and I think it makes a lot of sense as to why I like the music I like today. And it's probably the first like heaviest song I ever heard, and here it is. It's called Bad Horsey by Steve Vai.

Deep Purple is another one of our favorites, and this song was in the Twister soundtrack. And that's how I first heard of Deep Purple, and love them. And my dad loves them, and I've seen them live, and it was awesome.

All right. That song was Child in Time by Deep Purple. Now I'm about to play a couple of honorable mentions, just some clips of them, just because I don't want to play the whole songs because I have other songs that I want to get to that are more important to me. But here's one that I always thought was hilarious. I'm going to let this play for like a couple minutes.

Okay, there was that honorable mention, and now that was Godzilla by Blue Oyster Cult, and now I'm about to play a song that was on this PlayStation 1 game called Sled Storm that also says some of my dad's eclectic music taste, that he's a secret drum and bass fan. So here you go.

Okay, such a good song. I love that remix so much. It's the Dragula Hot Rod Herman mix from Sled Storm PlayStation 1. And that leads into a song by Joe Satriani off his album Engines of Creation that is the similar vibe. It's like Joe Satriani came out with this album right around the same time that The Matrix came out. And so you can hear the inspiration. And here you go. This one is called Flavor Crystal 7.

That was Glasgow Kiss from the G3 Live Tour by John Petrucci. Before that was Flavor Crystal 7 by Joe Satriani. And now is another song by Joe Satriani that my dad loves. It's a short one.

So that one was called Into the Light by Joe Satriani. Now I'm about to play just part of a song that I really love, with my favorite, one of my favorite keyboard solos I've ever heard in my life, synth, and then a great guitar solo that me and my dad both love. I'm going to have to skip forward in this song because I also want to play one more song after that. So I'm kind of just, let's see, I'm going to see what it sounds like. Okay, thanks for bearing with me. I'm just trying to see where I'm going. Yeah, here we go.

That song is called Home Invasion / Regret Number 9 by Steven Wilson. And yeah, one of my favorite synth solos I've ever heard and one of the best guitar solos. I just love that crunchy tone. That's by Guthrie Govan. I think he did it in like one take, which is crazy. I've got one song left and I just want to thank everybody for listening. Sorry I had to turn down your request for John Cougar Mellencamp. not taking requests today because this is my dad's birthday list. And this is all for him. And this song is called Trail of Tears by Dream Theater. It's a live one at Budokan from 2004. We used to watch this DVD a lot. We're both big Dream Theater fans because we're, like I said, we're nerds. I love you, Daddy. And I really appreciate you, and I'm so happy you were born. And I really enjoyed making this playlist for you. It is my love letter to you, and I have enjoyed simultaneously dancing and enjoying the music with you today. This is what you get when your kid is a DJ and you have similar music tastes. They'll play you music. Anyways, love you, and love you too, Mommy. And love you, all the people that are listening.

0: hate to have to turn this off, especially right on the synth solo. So good. Jordan Rudess on keyboards. Anyways, yeah, this show is ending now. So thank you so much for listening. I love you, Daddy. Happy birthday.
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1: In other words,
0: taken by a pretty face.
1: Somebody's watching you.
0: Welcome to America. Hook up later at the iPad, or we can meet at my place.
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0: Welcome to America. Where everything and nothing that Google says is hip.
4: The sales tax for the following
0: we will not raise.

Welcome to America. One of our greatest exports was a thing called jazz. Think today's music will last. Welcome to America. Everything takes forever. And truth is a new minority.

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0: There is no arguing
1: with the book.
2: Who's gonna teach it to me? You?
0: There is no arguing
1: with the book.
2: What's that outside my window, Zeal?
0: There is no
1: could it be?

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Welcome to America. We snatch bass players.

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I'm the man who said, children of the world, unite. All right? Whenever I'm in Moab, I listen to KZMU FM. Don't miss it, man.

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My name is DJ Mayday, and I'm taking you on today's queer musical journey for the next couple of hours. Thanks so much for joining me. And see, we started off this set with Celebration by Orion Sun, and we've got White Light by Shura in the background. We'll see where the music takes us. I hope you enjoy it on this lovely rainy day. I guess it's more just overcast right now, but maybe it'll rain again. Hope you're just cozying on up, listening to the radio, maybe with a cup of tea, enjoying this cool weather while we have it. All right, I'm going to turn back to the music.

You're the sweetest gift, the sweetest thing in my whole damn life. The gift inside, the kick inside, it's a vibe, oh yes. It's alright. Oh, it's okay on any day and every way. Oh, you're so damn fine, you're so damn fine. And the guitar goes.

All right, you are listening to Blood Orange. This is Time Will Tell. Before that, oops, I did not have the cue pulled up. Let's see. Before that, we listened to... there we go. The Sun Is Up Forever by Joseph. Hard to Believe by Kindness. And we started that set off with French Lessons by Mickey Blanco. Again, you're listening to I Can Hear Queerly. I'm DJ Mayday. Yeah, thanks for hanging out with me on this lovely, chilly, overcast spring day. Yeah, that's all I've got for right now. I'll pop back on here in a little bit after some more music, but yeah, I'll turn it back over to Blood Orange.

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That was Lineker. Before that, we heard Dumb in Love with You by Dreamer Isioma. Before that was Supernova. Before that was LXTBH, Arlo Parks, Dizzy Fay, Serpent with Feet with a cover of Bless the Telephone. And we started that set off with some K-Tronauta, You're the One. 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Thanks so much for tuning in and joining me today on this lovely afternoon. I'm gonna keep it going with the music. I'll pop back on a little later to let you know what you've been listening to, and yeah, let's just keep it going. I've got some Brittany Howard up next.

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4: We ended that last set with Arlo Parks. That was Senses featuring Sampha off of their latest release called Ambiguous Desire. Before that, we heard Permanent Damage by Joseph, Kaleidoscope by MX Tune. I'm not sure how to pronounce that artist's name. MXM Tune. There we go. Before that, we heard Forever by Shura, G-O-Y-D by Lava LaRue, and we started that set off with Brittany Howard. Got about a half hour left of the show today. Thanks so much again for hanging out with me this afternoon. I'm going to kick it back over to the music. And I'll pop back on in a few just to sign off. All right. Let's see. Got Eve's Tumor up next.

Right, we've got Kelsey Liu's cover of I'm Not in Love in the background. Before that, we heard Jay Somm doing a cover of White Flag. Remy Wolf was before that with Soup. And Frank Ocean, Pink and White. Before that was Moses Sumney and Noni, Is It Cold in the Water? And we started that set off with Eve's Tumor with the song Licking an Orchid. I'm about to head out. I've got another song up next. Also another cover. I unintentionally am ending this show with covers. I really love these songs and the way that these artists have covered them. So we're just gonna go with it. Thanks so much for joining me today, and hope you keep it tuned to KZMU. I think up next we've got the Juniper Hour. We've got some more public affairs programming after that. And then I believe we've got the regional roundup this evening. All right, I'm going to turn it back over to the music. This is Alex TBH with the cover of Nothing's Gonna Hurt You. All right, signing off.

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2: Welcome back to the Junior Hour. I'm your host, Ricky Begay, from 4 to 5 every third Monday of the month here on KZMU radio station. Well, it is May 18th. It has been a busy couple of weeks. Last month, I was not able to do a recording. Apologize for those who listen to this radio hour. But I was sick during the time and did not have time to do a recording. This month, I've been very busy with a lot of different things here at the school district. I've been planning out our end of year celebration for our Indigenous students, which will be on May 21st, from 5 p.m. to 7 p.m. here at the middle school. Feel free to join us if you are interested in joining in the award ceremony, or if you're just wanting to have some Navajo tacos, Navajo burgers. We will be serving blue corn fried bread. If you haven't had, definitely come out and try some. There is a end at the end of this month. There is going to be a blue moon, so that's why I'm kind of preparing this kind of that. We're hoping to have roasted green chilies. We're gonna have some burgers, some hot dogs. I'm hoping to cook up a large amount of brisket for everybody. That will be kind of served into sandwiches for everybody. If you're interested in donating any type of food or otherwise wanting to join in on the fun, come out and join us on this day, May 21st, from 5:30 to 7:30. I encourage all Indigenous families to come out during this time to connect with us, learn about the Title VI program, the after-school programming. I'm going to be having some programs come out and join us. They'll be providing information and resources for summertime fun for students to join, families to be a part of, more information on kind of just organizations here that support Indigenous communities or community or youth in the community. And yeah, there will be a lot of resources. Feel free to join us during this time. Beacon after school program will be there, so get ahead, sign up for any clubs or create a club with Beacon for after school for this coming school year. So yeah, signups will be happening. Some of the organizers will be there to talk a little. They'll try to provide some information, probably give some presentations. But yeah, we'll have some fun games. Navajo Bingo will be happening. A lot of prizes will be given out. So please join us during this time. So some other awesome things that I have been doing with the program here in Moab for after school program. I was able to get our Four Sisters Planet at YGP's garden plot. The Native Club is planning or has planned to do the Four Sisters in the past, but we just didn't have the capacity at that time. This year we have planted our corn, our beans. It's a Fremont bean, which some of you, if you know the history behind that, the Fremont bean was found here in Utah in an ancestral pot. About 40 seeds were found in it. Researchers and tribes decided to plant it, and what they got was the Fremont bean. It grew successfully, so they decided to distribute out this bean to Indigenous tribes, to the public, and that's what we have now. So we have one of those growing inside of our garden at the garden plot. I have a few growing in my garden, which hoping to make a lot of soups in the winter time. Other things that we have planted in our garden is a watermelon. There's two different species. One is a black watermelon, which has the outer coat, or skin black, and then the inside is red. The other watermelon that we have is just a regular style watermelon. I forgot which species it is, but once it gets growing, I'll be sharing photos about it and talking a little bit more about it. We have not planted our squash because I've been having a few problems with our squash. Starter is not starting. Some of our seeds haven't sprouted. They're a little bit dormant, or otherwise I think they're just past their expired date. So I am going to be looking into getting some more seeds. I am hoping to get a Hopi black squash seedlings grown this coming week, and then hopefully I can plant them within the next 3 weeks, get them going. Yeah, and then hopefully I can miss the squash bugs. Always a problem here in Moab. Yeah, best solution that I found for that is get some quail, kind of force them to eat the squash bugs for you, or otherwise kind of just hand remove them with a fuzzy paintbrush, and then kind of, yeah, collect them, put them somewhere else, or otherwise have a sacrificial plant aside your squash, which is always a useful trick. Like I said, use a paintbrush that's very fuzzy, brush them off, keep them off of it, or use a solution of alcohol and salt. Usually works with a lot of different other bugs that I've noticed. But yeah, there's a bunch of little secrets that us indigenous people will have, original stewards of the land. So if you're interested in learning more about kind of that stuff, feel free to let me know. I connect with our elders a lot here in town and around the area. Been doing less of that lately because I've been busy. So I'm looking forward to seeing if I can connect our students to these elders, have them ask their questions, have them connect with their elders. Yeah, our elders are a big, great use in our community. Yeah, and I encourage any of our youth to be a part of that. Yeah, and oh my gosh, what have I been doing in the last couple of months? It's been a very, very busy week, like I said. Last month I was not able to do recording because I got sick. It happens working in the school system. I work with students from K through 12, so you're gonna get sick. You're gonna catch a bug here and there. I know some of our teachers have that experience, and just hand sanitize, stay clean as much as you can, wipe down everything you can. So yeah, stay healthy, get ready for this summer. It's going to be a hot one. It's already been about 90 plus degrees here in Moab. I'm happy for the rain this morning. It's amazing to get this moisture here, much needed moisture. Some of our trees are probably struggling right now. As you notice, some of our cottonwoods and some of our other plants out there that are sensitive to temperature change. Some of our mulberry trees are sort of crisping. Yeah, there's not much we can do about that. I mean, Mother Nature, she changes a lot. So yeah, only best thing we can do is give more water, or give a little bit more water to our trees. Cut back on the grass watering a little bit probably this year. We didn't get a really good winter snow this year, but yeah, that's my advice, I would say. There's a lot of information out there that the city is putting out. A lot of the other programs are talking about the connection with water in our community. I work at the college part-time, so I will be hosting a hydroponics workshop with students and adults. Hydroponics is basically just a tube with water running continuously with different nutrients in the water, and basically you're planting without soil. So you're having free growing plants. Their roots are getting aerated, or getting air and then also getting water at the same time with nutrients in that, and then they're growing. So it's a little hydroponic tower. So if you're interested in signing up for that, feel free. There's going to be more information on that on the 4-H program extension over at USU College. I'll be leading the workshops on June 4th. That will be our first one. So if you're interested, please sign up your students. If you're interested as an adult, feel free to reach out to us. Reach out to me, or reach out to Maria at the college. Reach out to Isabella. Yeah, we have a kitchen up at the 4-H program, or I get at the USU Extension office. fully use to the community, for community events, for community relationship we're building. So yeah, I've been using this kitchen for quite a long time now, for the last year, working with Maria, working with our students up there, making different types of food. We have a freeze dryer that is open to the public. You will have to get certified and trained on it first before you can use it. You're welcome to rent it out. Me and Maria are happy to lead the workshop on talking about the freeze dryer, how it works, what you can do with it. We are limited about what we can freeze dry, so yeah, just reach out and talk to us a little bit more about what you want to do. We will be doing some canning, some pickling or fermentation stuff. We did get a workshop that happened that I got trained on with Maria to get certified on. So we'll be teaching a little bit more about that. We'll be talking a little bit more about these home and community stuff. Our goal is to share the importance of good food, healthy eatings, healthy boundaries and all, you know. We'll probably be inviting some organizations to come help us connect with a little bit more with the community, hosting a little bit more things at the college. For me, I will be hosting a few different things throughout the summertime for adults and students to be a part of, workshops on like beading work, some fabric making, sort of like fashion, but modernizing indigenous communities, crafts and all. This will kind of be a open and closed kind of workshops here and there. Some of the traditional like fabric making or otherwise crafting will be kind of more taught to our indigenous families for them to pass it on to their next generations. But there will be some other workshops which you can be a part of and learn about the traditional making and the crafting that we do here in the Southwest. Don't want to step on anyone's toes or anything, but kind of just want to get that information out there, wanting to share a little bit more about it. If yourself would like to share your craft and teach it to our students or our community, or even to the next generation, feel free to reach out to me. I work with a lot of our students. Like I said, I work with K through 12 with the Grand County School District. That's with our Indigenous students under the Title VI program. And I work at the college with our community members. Just kind of connecting, socializing, having those connections, those relationships, and building that in our community. If you're interested, let me know. More information from me, you can email me at, I have my school email, which is begayer@grandschools.org. That's begayer@grandschools.org. A very awesome email that I have, begayer. It's my first name with my first initial at the last of it, and at grandschools.org. So just to let you know, other email that you can reach me at is ouroutsidermoab@gmail.com. So that's OUTSIDERMOAB@gmail.com. That's where I kind of have my organizing, my programmings, talking a lot about different things, connecting with the community members, hosting workshops here and there. I do a lot in this community, and at the same time, don't really like to show my face. Mostly like to plant the seed and then help grow the program or kind of just lead it here and there. But yeah, if you're interested in wanting to do some workshops, do some programming, learn a little bit more, feel free to reach out to me directly. I can connect you with some resources. There's a lot of great programs here in town. Shout out to Moab Valley Multicultural Center for providing a lot of opportunities to their community, working with the community. And then like a few different organizations, just continuously doing amazing things here in the community. I love working with them, continue on to work with them. That's kind of an update on myself. A lot of programming going on, a lot of things going on. Graduation is coming up pretty quick. I only have a few days for our celebration that is on the 21st. So if you're interested, wanting to learn about the upcoming programmings or any resources that for Indigenous communities, feel free to join us. We'll have some fun games. We'll have some Navajo tacos, some Navajo burgers, some blue corn mush, some blue corn shortcakes, some roasted green chilies, blue corn fry bread. Like I said, there is a blue moon at the end of this month, so I kind of wanted to do something special for it. Blue corn is something that's been in the Indigenous community for quite a long time, and is used in their culture a lot all across Southwest for Indigenous communities. So yeah, feel free to join us. Try out our fry bread, try out Navajo tacos if you haven't tried one. If you haven't had one this year, come join us. We'll have a lot of it. I will be cooking brisket. Hopefully that will come out great. I know the last time I did it, it was amazing. No, everyone couldn't get enough of it. It was gone within the first 10 minutes of me putting it out. So it'll be mostly me cutting it up and then putting it into sandwiches. Other updates. Oh my God. With the college, we have so much going on. Like I said, we do workshops. We provide information. I don't know if I just repeated myself, but I'm going to go ahead and share a little bit more about what we do here at USU. The Extension Office, I've been working with Maria, connecting with the communities. We're going to be providing a trip up to Logan for our students. If you are a student that is interested in going to Logan USU College, feel free to reach out to me. We can connect you with getting a field trip that will be coming up on June 2nd to the 3rd, I believe. I'm correcting myself. June 4th to the 5th or to the 6th, I believe. We'll be headed up to Logan. We'll have a pickup here in Moab. We'll have a pickup over in Blanding, Utah. And then we'll be headed out to Logan, Utah to go to the college. Do a tour, do a overnight. If you're interested, we have 4 more spots. Reach out to me directly or reach out to Maria, our program lead at the Extension or Cube at USU. And then our upcoming graduation, oh my God, it's on the 27th is what I got on my email and my calendar. So feel free to join us during that time. I'm very excited for our seniors that are graduating because I am finishing up the bead work on their eagle feathers that they will be provided. A little bit of background on eagle feathers. You probably already all know this. Indigenous communities, Indigenous members or tribes are allowed to have eagle feathers, whether that be traditional, ceremonial, or kind of having that in their family. So I'll talk a little bit more about this later on. I'm looking forward to doing an interview and talking a little bit more about this. Wanting to invite an elder to talk a little bit more about it, what it means to us, and inviting one of our students to talk about what it means to them. This is something that I provide to our students. I have gone through the process, permitting, the permissions, the applications and all. I'm so happy that the process is much, much easier nowadays compared to what our elders and our family members in the past have done. So yeah, looking forward and excited to give off these eagle feathers to our seniors. I'm hoping to give them during our end of year celebration or the Native American student celebration on the Thursday. So this coming Thursday. So if you're interested in seeing those, I'll be having some of the Eagles presented for next year's seniors. This year we have around 6 Indigenous students that will be graduating. Next year we'll have around 12, which is exciting. So it's doubled. So I need to go through the process again of ordering eagle feathers, getting some eagle feathers, and then doing all that beadwork. Very excited to this end of year and everything. I've been exhausted. Looking forward to having some time off for the summer. Some cool things that I will be doing in my personal life and kind of in other organization is providing workshops on pollinators, some workshops on doing some data collection, which is some community science work from butterfly counts to moth counts to bird counts, maybe some data collection on trees and some plants. Yeah, more information on that I'll share out. Which we have an interview with Chris Quirin. He here works with BLM. He works with the plant department. He's going to talk a little bit more about the butterfly count that we have coming this July. It'll be the 1st and the 2nd of July. The 1st will be the La Salle Mountains, and the 2nd will be the Abajo Mountains. So if you're interested in these pollinators, feel free to join us, sign up with us, and let me go ahead and just jump onto that interview, and then right after that I'll share a little bit more information of what's going on in the community, what you should look forward to. Awesome, thank you. Here we are going to jump right into an interview with Chris Quirin. I know it's kind of unstructured, my interview today, but I'm rushing. I didn't have a lot of time to prepare this interview, so I'm going to go ahead and just put it on there. There's not much editing that I have done. Become a little bit better at this. So yeah, here's an interview with Chris Quirin, and jumping right into it. Today here I have a special guest, Chris Quirin. He works here with our land manager, the BLM. Today he's going to talk a little bit about data collection that he does on his spare time. Something that we've been doing and collecting data on is butterfly counts, or Lepidopteras. And those are the two species we do here, is nighttime mothing or otherwise daytime butterfly counts. I'm more of the moth person, nocturnal and mysterious, you never see around, but is around. Chris Quirin here is a social butterfly, so he is going to tell us a little bit about the butterfly count that is coming up in July 1st and July 2nd. We'll be doing counts here in the La Salles and the Abajos. So, Chris, do you like to introduce yourself, give a little bit more details of yourself?
3: Sure. Your host here mentioned, I work for the Bureau of Land Management here, focused on botany and plants and sensitive species. But the time before I worked for the BLM, I got involved with butterfly counts through Rob Hanowacker, who started them in the La Salles in 2016. And these were like free public events that welcome anybody that's visiting or part of the community to participate in. So we're coming up on a pretty big anniversary of the counts, and Rob is not as involved as he was in the past going into the field, but he's still really excited about continuing counts too, and is a huge resource for us if we need to confirm identification or something. And he's always been really dedicated. And continuing the count, Ricky's been a great help too, just kind of keeping it together and organized and making sure that we can continue these into the future and expand to count in a few new areas. So in the past, yeah, we've mostly focused on the La Salles. There's been other counts across the state, like at Bryce Canyon or down south in Arizona at the Grand Canyon. But here we're looking at, like Ricky mentioned,
2: July 1st
3: and 2nd, which typically we plan these around the 4th of July. As the, like, you know, summer 4th of July Independence Day butterfly count. And that's something that, you know, does happen around the same time across, like, the U.S. So here we wanted to do it a little bit early to try to avoid some of the conflicts of the weekend, since Independence Day falls on the Saturday. But on the 1st, we'll focus on the LaSalles and continue this data set about 10 years in the making. And then we'll follow up with the Abajos the next day. So important things to keep in mind, like, you don't need any experience with butterflies. Don't need experience with plants, but this will be a nice way to get that introduction. We can look at, you know, what species are present. Usually that's a good time of the year because we're still getting some of the more, like, charismatic, larger swallowtails zooming around, but we also start to get more fritillaries at that time too. So it should be a good opportunity to do this inventory. The areas we cover range from kind of the foothills of the mountain ranges. Some of that's on Bureau of Land Management land, moving up onto Forest Service land. And then we see different systems throughout, like, that change in elevation, that gradient, you know, different habitat types, whether we're in more of, like, a more riparian areas versus, like, drier upland sites, and get a really good understanding of, like, the diversity of those sites, specifically focused on our LEPs and plants. So another really great thing about the counts are just, you know, better understanding, like, how these species, like, work together, where these connections are on the landscape. And, you know, if maybe plants are your strong suit, or bugs, insects are your strong suit, but this is a good way of, you know, making those connections and kind of putting things together and having a good understanding of, like, you know, what species we cherish and enjoy to see out here. So they're really the counts themselves. Just need to keep a few things in mind. Like, you know, we obviously want to make sure everybody's got snacks and water. And if you have a field guide, that's great. But we'll also have some spiral bound guides that are made by Rob from his time doing these counts from, like, 2016 onward, that have really great details about, like, the habitats and what species you might find there. So really, really handy guides to have, and we'll bring those for the event. You know, people sometimes, if you have nets, great, but we've got spare nets. I have a number of nets. I know that shouldn't be an issue. And cameras are great too, like getting a good pictures and documenting. And then, you know, if you're not sure about an ID, then we can ask our experts around the state, ask Rob, you know, for some help on that too.
2: Yeah.
3: So it's a free event.
2: Yeah, yeah. Free event. I'll have a sign up kind of Google form that will be set aside and sent out on our Instagram page, Outsiders Moab. And you can email me directly at outsidersmoab@gmail.com if you're looking to sign up, or if you're looking to host an event yourself. If you need guidebooks, if you need extra nets, I have them. I can provide them. If you're just looking to do something like moth counts in the middle of the night, that's welcome too. I have all the gear for that. Black lights, white sheets. Yeah. And if you're interested in borrowing any of those supplies, feel free to just reach out. I can connect you directly with some of our experts, moth folks, butterflies, other insects. Even Chris here is an expert on plants. So connect with him. You know, he just did the 6-7. He was it, you know. But yeah, so if you're very interested in joining us for this butterfly count, feel free to reach out. We'll be having signups. Our group will be a minimum of size of 15 people to 13. Yeah, we'll definitely spread it out across kind of the LaSalles and the Abajos, kind of get a larger area. So yeah,
3: there's, like, a count circle that we focus our efforts on. So it covers a good amount of area, and depending on the group size, we don't want to, you know, concentrate too many people in one spot either. We want to make sure, like, we're getting a good representative count. So yeah, based on experience, like, you know, we can have a couple of groups with the group leader, and you know, see what we find. But I'd say typically, I don't know, we've had up to 10 people participate in past years, maybe more, 15, but typically no more than that. If we want to get a really good count effort out there this year, let us know. We can pre-register, make sure everybody knows what's going on, where we're going, and anything they need to bring. So that'd be great.
2: Yeah, and I'll send out a detailed map. I'll be working on that for the next 2 weeks, and then I'll send that out. A little bit more information on that, of like locations. We won't send it out until maybe a week prior to the event, so we can plan out our locations. If you're wanting to camp out and be available before then, feel free to reach out to me. I can give you some locations of where you can track some butterflies that we've seen in the area and would like to continue to collect that data. And then if you want to connect directly, feel free to reach out. Chris is here at the BLM. He may know some trails or locations that he might want to focus on, whether that be plants or other data collections.
3: Absolutely. Big fan of citizen science. This is a great event for
2: community
3: just
2: getting
3: more engaged. Yeah.
2: Community science. You have to be a citizen to do science. Wow. No. But yes, joke. Just for those folks out there. We're looking forward to doing this butterfly count this year again. We will have a workshop prior to the events, an iNaturalist kind of workshop where you get to learn how to submit your data. Also, we'll probably invite an expert that does information on bees, other species. We'll invite them out from the college out in Salt Lake. They'll probably come down. I'll share more details on these workshops in the future. Anything to add?
3: Yeah, I guess on the iNaturalist side of things, if you're not participating in a count, you're still able to make observations and record those on that website or on the app on a mobile device. And any of these pollinators would be included in the Utah Pollinator Pursuit Project on iNaturalist.
2: Yeah, and then if you're interested in doing a workshop, I'll be hosting another one possibly at my house to talk about local pollinators or plants that sometimes butterflies like to have. A lot of milkweed is being provided over at the Wild Landscape, so if you're interested, they're all there. So start collecting them, plant them in your yard, get some pollinators going in your backyard, your front yard, or just in general, plant some seeds. So awesome. Well, thank you again, Chris, for coming out and doing a quick interview. Any last thoughts and add?
3: No, thanks for having me. I'm looking forward to continuing these events.
2: Awesome.
3: Thank you.
2: That was a pre-recorded interview with Chris Quirin from the BLM. He works with land management, talking about plants in a lot of different areas here in the Southwest or in the Moab region, Grand County, San Juan County, Emery County, I believe also. So if you want some more information on that or wanting to connect with him more, just go to the main office here in Moab. And you can pretty much just ask for Chris Quirin's email and then they'll connect to you directly. So yeah, and I can share a little bit more about these workshops that we have done in the past. More of the data collection count and everything. The workshops we haven't done much on. A lot of different programs have been connected with other programs here in the area and kind of leading those workshops. I've been a part of them. I kind of plant the seed and kind of made them kind of do them. Very happy to see that it's moving forward with talking more about pollinators, the relationship with our pollinators in the ecosystem, the land itself, and its people. Of course, you know, I've always talked about the relationship of K'eh in the Navajo culture. And I always bring this up always in my interviews because I think it's important. because the relationship that we have with our pollinators is a relationship that we have with our land and our plants and animals, wildlife, the ecosystem itself, and the environment. With Keh, it's usually explain the relationship that you have with your families and the land that you come from, but it never really talks about like the relationship that you have to that land, what's on that land, from the pollinators, from the ecosystem, the plants that are there, the animals that are living there. You have a relationship to that. Whether it could be so many different things. Just living there, being a part of it, you're planting, you're growing things, or you're kind of just a steward of the land. You're continuously trying to improve the land. You're kind to the animals there. Sort of a Disney princess in a way. but your relationship to those animals, those pollinators, the species that are there, is way much larger. When you explain Keh and the indigenous connection to it and everything. We can talk a little bit more about spiritualism too into that relationship. But what I really love talking about is the relationship that we have with our species that are there. If we lose one species, then we lose another species of plants. Whether if we lose a pollinator, we're going to be losing that pollinating plant. And those plants that we use could be something that indigenous communities have used for generations, from eating, from herbal use to kind of like using plant dye and everything. So that relationship that you have, you're always connected to it. And so that's something that I love to talk about. And something that I would love to do more presentations about and talk a little bit more about. And so, look forward to these presentations that I'll be hosting this summer. I'm working on a presentation for it for our students, and then a presentation for the public to listen more about and everything. Just a lot of what I call indigenous science. I love that term so much. I don't know why. I've used it when I was much younger, and then I started seeing more and more folks using that language, indigenous science. And so I'm very excited that it's catching on, it's being more talked about, it's more being shared out there and everything. So yeah, a little bit more on these moth counts. I'll be hosting one these next couple of weeks. Of course, when there's not a full moon, when it's total black and everything, I'll probably be going to the wetlands here in Moab. So if you're interested on that, go ahead and follow our Instagram page. I'll be posting on the days that I'll be out there. Since I won't have a job at the school district during the summertime, I'll be kind of doing a lot more kind of data collection in the nighttime, because I enjoy the night. It's much cooler. It's much more amazing. Like I said, I'm nocturnal. I enjoy the dark. If you're interested in learning more about pollinators in the nocturnal state, feel free to join me. I've had some awesome things just showing up at my house this past week with having my porch light on. Of course, I never leave my porch light on. I only turn it on when they take out the trash or I do some late night gardening. People think that's weird, but it's amazing when you find these amazing pollinators in your garden and you know that your soil is healthy, you know your plants are being very healthy and pulling in these nocturnal pollinators. I found a toad in my garden this past week, which is amazing. And it kind of shows that I have a green thumb and that I am very much connected to the land. Very indigenous of me. I'm very excited to have this toad in my yard. There's a second toad, but he's been kind of hiding. It's a little bit smaller. I'm calling them both Stepper, because they're always on the step and they're in the way. So they're called Stepper now. That's their name. They're toads. What's the difference between a toad and a frog? Well, a frog has a more glossy skin, wet and moisturized, while a toad has more dry and kind of warted backside and everything. Frogs do have warts too, but a toad here in the desert, pretty much more dry. Yeah. Something that I'll be collecting data on too, also, just to let you know, are amphibians out there, salamanders. Oh my gosh, there's so much I could talk about these data collections that I'm looking forward to. Yeah, I'll be trying to connect with the wetlands folks to talk a little bit more about data collection that I want to do and wanting to have volunteer sign up for. So if you're interested in staying up to date with that, feel free to follow me on the Instagram page, Outsiders Moab. If you want to sign up for our email, that I'll be sending out once a month of kind of dates and like locations where I'll be doing some data collection, feel free to join me. I have a camp, a tent nest or a camp nest for my car. So I'll be kind of camping out and kind of exploring some of the areas that nobody really goes to. Yeah, I'll be working with some land managers, some scientists, some researchers, and kind of like asking them questions, kind of getting more information on community science that they want to do. Something that I love providing to our youth is just education on ecosystems. A lot of data collection and everything. If you're interested in being a part of that, let me know. I'm kind of just doing this as a community scientist myself. And there's many other organizations out in Salt Lake, surrounding areas where the cities are bigger and they have more funding to do these things and everything. I'm pretty much paying out of my own pocket to provide these materials, from butterfly nets to the Rob's books and everything, having them printed and everything, and then just like supplies that you need. I usually cover the gas for other volunteers that join me, so if you're interested, let me know. And then I guess with the moth counts, there's going to be a little bit more training on that I want to provide to our community scientists or volunteers. So feel free to join me during these times. I'll be talking about how to set up your own moth count sheets, whether you can do that in your backyard, whether you can go do it when you're on your own time, when you're camping, or otherwise. Yeah. And then butterfly counts. Chris and I will work together on talking a little bit more about that. I haven't been doing much butterfly counts because I kind of like the darkness time, but I do love our butterflies here, our species. There are some fertilaries that will be coming out. Oh my gosh, there's so many fertilaries. There's a few different species of them here, a subspecies that we're looking into in the future too, that researchers have talked about. So if you're interested in learning more about that, let me know. I'll connect you with some people, or we can just connect all together, do a workshop together. And then I will be doing an interview with Gavin. He is a manager at the Wild Landscapes Nursery. He's going to talk a little bit more about pollinating plants. He will talk maybe a little bit about pollinators too. So here is our next interview with Gavin. So yeah. Welcome back to the Juniper. I'm your host, Ricky Begay, from 4 to 5 every third Monday of the month. Today we have a guest here returning for an interview. Gavin Belfry. He has done an interview with us in the past, and we're going to talk a little bit about pollinating plants in our area. He is a manager at the Wild Landscapes, but also works with Rim to Rim Restoration here in Moab. Gavin, do you want to introduce yourself? Tell us a little bit about yourself.
4: Yeah, thanks, Ricky. It's great to be back. My name is Gavin Belfry. I'm a native plant botanist. I work for Rim to Rim Restoration, and I'm also the manager at Wild Landscapes. My interest and focus is in collecting seed and growing native plants. And anytime that I get the opportunity, love to talk about it.
2: Awesome. Yeah. And we want to share a little bit about some tips and tricks that you can talk about for our local community. We have had a very strange weather pattern for the last couple of months, and yeah, we didn't have a lot of snow this winter. Some of our mulberries, some of our plants are been crispy. Do you have some tips on that?
4: Yeah, of course. So like you mentioned, it's been a really strange year as far as weather goes. As far as the spring has been, you know, we've kind of had some late freezes and some temperature swings, and I've had a number of people come in and mention that their mulberries in particular have kind of had some leaf droppage. So if anyone at home is kind of struggling with that, don't panic. It was just likely that right as those mulberry leaves were coming out and they were nice and tender, it just got cold enough to kind of freeze them. So the plants dropped them. If anything, I would recommend maybe adding a little bit of iron. It's the primary pigment or component of the pigment chlorophyll, which is used in leaf making. But generally speaking, mulberries are pretty tough. So, you know, aside from giving them a shot in the arm that way, I wouldn't worry.
2: Awesome. Sweet. Yeah. And then we can jump right into talking a little bit about pollinators. As you know, I help run our pollinating data collection from moth counts to butterfly counts. Worked with Chris Queeran on setting up those dates. Our new updates are going to be July 1st and July 2nd. So wanted to interview Gavin to see like what local pollinator plants would be here at Wild Landscapes or what he would recommend for pollinators in your yard or your garden or just in general planting outside.
4: Yeah. So to begin, pretty much any native plant is going to be a great option as far as supporting pollinators. I'm sure most of your listeners know there's a difference between, you know, a honeybee, which is native to Europe, versus New World bees, which are like little bumblebees, you know, tickle bees, things like that. As far as plants specifically that we have here at Wild Landscapes, the moment you walk through the door, they'll be right there on the right. That's our native plant section. And as far as the rock stars, as far as pollinator support goes, I would recommend globe mallow. We've got a number of different species of that. Things to include in your garden, I would recommend sunflowers, although most people will probably find that those grow on their own. And we also have purple bee plant, which is an excellent plant as far as pollinator support. It's a magnet for bees, and I believe it's also referred to as the fourth sister in the Three Sisters planting. So it's been utilized for a long time. One of the things you might want to remember as far as the difference between native bees and European honeybees is that oftentimes crops are pollinated by separate insects. For example, there are some New World crops like peppers and squash pumpkins that actually, you know, are more effectively pollinated by those natives that they evolved with. And in particular, pumpkins actually have a pollen that's toxic to honeybees. So in fact, pumpkins can't be pollinated by honeybees. They require the native sweat bees.
2: Hmm. Awesome. That's interesting. I never heard about that. And I know, aren't pumpkins sort of native to North America?
4: Yeah. Yeah. It's like we said, it's a member of the Three Sisters that would be more accurate to call the Four Sisters here. Mm-hmm. For those that aren't familiar, that's corn, beans, and squash. And the fourth one being cleome, which is bee plant. And Cleome's role there is to kind of act as not only a trellis, but also a pollinator magnet. It is just like a buffet for all kinds of insects, whether it's butterflies, moths, bees. And it's an excellent option to include in your garden just because it can kind of hang out in anywhere that there's some waste space. By attracting those pollinators, you'll end up getting better fertilization, better fruit set, things like that. And like I mentioned, you know, if you're attracting those native bees, especially for plants that can't be pollinated by, you know, the European honeybee, you're going to have a better time in your garden. Plus, they're pretty.
2: Awesome. Yeah. Well, that's good to know. Here at the school district, our native students have created a Four Sisters garden over at YGP, and we're excited to see what pollinators we'll see and kind of what will grow. Right now, we currently have corn growing, Fremont bean, and I believe some watermelon. And with each different tribe, there is more than the Four Sisters, more towards the eastern northern tribes. You do have like 20 sisters, wow. Which they can build a mound, and then they have all of their native species of plants that they put into this mound, and then like all different types of pollinators come to it. And it's a really awesome experience. I was able to

0: But also that, like, the line between a native plant versus, you know, what you're cultivating in your garden, they can be the same thing. And oftentimes they do grow better together. That's the whole premise behind the Three Sisters, right?
1: Yeah, no, definitely. And it was amazing to see kind of like these mounds put together, because like some tribes would put into like a shape of a woman into the mound and everything, and then kind of it's just like a body laying there. And they would plant all their herbs, their traditional medicine, or otherwise just native species that they usually use nearby and everything. But sometimes they would just kind of have like a tree planting ceremony, which was amazing because they would have clippings each year and then kind of pick from those and then kind of thank the earth for the growing seasons. But yeah, this is pretty awesome experience to have for our native students to be learning about, but also for our community to be learning about indigenous types of gardening. I want to say recipes, but also kind of like more lessons and educating our community about different tribes and indigenous communities that have stewarded the land and continue to be here present. Less of their teaching has been passed on to our generations, but we're relearning a lot of this different kind of methods.
0: Of course. I agree that sound, I mean, that's absolutely important, especially in a year like this year where we're dealing with drought. And I can't speak specifically to any of the methods, but I do know that the science backs up what you're talking about as far as, you know, the more biodiverse a given area is, the more robust it is, the more insects that you have, the more members of that community, the stronger it's going to be. And I think there are some lessons that we can draw there about people, but also about your garden.
1: Yeah, no, definitely. And this year, weather has been very strange. Not much water. I mean, it's Monday right now. We're getting a lot of it. There's snow on the mountain, which is awesome. Where was this in the earlier months?
0: Yeah, right. Well, we will see how you know, this potential El Nino and monsoon rains go, but I think the other takeaway from that is, you know, these local heirloom varieties that you're growing, as far as those the beans that you mentioned, they're going to be more drought tolerant. They're going to be more robust in our area. And I think looking at not only what kind of varieties of crops we can grow, but also what native plants we can have, they honestly play together in ways that we are just now beginning to understand or relearn. So I think it's a very important thing.
1: Yeah, awesome. And we do have some different types of other pollinators here at the garden or the nursery. And some of them are milkweed, which is more common for our butterfly species. Could you give us a list of what milkweed we have here?
0: I won't bore you with the Latin, but we have common milkweed, swamp milkweed, showy milkweed, and butterfly weed, as well as a handful of horsetail milkweed. I would really like to get more of that. And then we have a couple of close cousins to milkweeds, including dogbane and woolly blazing star, all of which are important host species for certain pollinators. And those are all available. Most of them are locally sourced. While common milkweed is not actually native to west of the Rockies, it's been naturalized here, and the monarchs aren't going to be able to tell the difference. And they're raring and ready to go. Just got to put them in the ground.
1: Awesome. Yeah. And I've been growing some in my yard and like they're doing pretty well right now and they're getting ready to bloom. What is your recommendation for planting milkweed in the yard, or kind of would you rather have them plant it in pots and kind of would they come back the following year, or would you want more as like kind of planting in the yard and then just continuous watering?
0: Well, the thing about native wildflowers are is that most people think wildflower and they think, oh, delicate, something I really need to baby. The truth is that most of these are going to be tough as nails. Strictly speaking, I would plant all of these in places where you're okay with it spreading. All milkweeds are rhizomatous, and by that I mean they'll spread by these runners that'll pop up from underground. And they're perennial, so they'll come back every year. Really, the only consideration I would look at is, you know, how often is it getting water? Milkweeds are a great option for places that tend to get infrequent water, whether that's near a downspout on the side of your house or a drainage ditch. Generally speaking, they thrive in neglected places, and they're great for that. So, as far as advice, I'd say plant it the right way up and make sure that it's getting some water, and it'll probably do the rest for you.
1: Awesome, sweet. And going into kind of talking a little bit about shade trees, because I know with the county they have recommended watering your trees rather than your green lawns.

0: I guess what are some trees here that you would recommend planting in for more shady spots for kind of our community members if they want to plant trees in their yard?
1: I think planting trees is a great way to, very easily lower the local temperatures in your yard. You can use them to keep your house cooler as far as casting shade. And then as far as, species that are really great for that, I would err towards the native species, specifically things like net-leaf hackberry, cottonwoods. I would not recommend aspens down here in the valley. I know plenty of people have asked. Unfortunately, it's just too darn hot. But as far as the benefits of those plants go, not only are they, providing microclimate for you, but it's also making it easier on your garden. They're also drawing up water, potentially. They're creating shade, which is keeping things from drying out as much. Generally speaking, those are what I'd recommend. Most of our native species that we have available are going to be, locally sourced, so it's the plants that grow without any help anyway. I think that kind of rounds out my recommendations.
0: Awesome. And could you tell us a little bit more about Wild Landscapes, its goals, its mission? Because I know a lot of people have asked, kind of like, what is this nursery and everything? It's very different from your traditional nurseries. And really glad you're here to share that and talk a little bit more about it.
1: Yeah, of course. So Wild Landscapes is a, as far as I'm aware, the only nursery that's in town at the moment. We are a sister company with a nonprofit called Rim to Rim Restoration. Rim to Rim is focused on ecological restoration within our area, primarily in riparian zones, but also drier uplands. And the thing about, planting out plants is they got to come from somewhere. So, Rim to Rim partners with Wild Landscapes to produce its native plants, many of which the excess are, what you see on our floor here. As far as Wild Landscapes goes, it is a what we like to call a local focused nursery. So we're trying to provide plants that are not only going to thrive here, but to the best of our ability, are sourced here. So not only do we have native plants, but we also try to have, heirloom varieties of vegetables that are from, local. As well as species of plants that, if they aren't, regionally native, they're near native. For example, desert willow is native to deserts further south here. We're kind of on the northern end of the range, but they're a great idea to plant around here just because not only do they thrive, but they're going to continue to do so with climate change. Wild Landscapes' goal and mission, as far as that goes, is just serving our local community. We are very aware of the fact that we're kind of the only option unless you want to drive to Junction, which, whew. And so what we try to do is just have the plants available and try to share the information that we have and work with people where they're at, give them advice with what we can. And the idea is that the more plants we have on the landscape that are better adapted to it, the stronger our community is.
0: Awesome. And I know you guys do partner or the program Firewatch.
1: Yeah, Firebreak. So that's a an initiative that Rim to Rim applied for and administers along with some other partners in town. Primarily, we're working with the city, the county, Moab Valley Fire, and the idea is to focus on this riparian zone within the town, and looking at controlling woody invasive trees such as Russian olives and tamarisk, because they pose a burn threat as far as, a continuous field of really dense fire fuels. For anyone that's interested, they can reach out to either Rim to Rim, or you can look at our resources on our website. It basically is designed to, help homeowners that may need a little bit of help as far as getting it under control. And the idea is just to clear out those invasives and replace them with some natives. So like I said, if you have any further questions, just reach out to Rim to Rim.
0: All right. Awesome. Thank you again for doing an interview today.
1: Yeah, of course. It's great to be back and would love to come back again.
0: Awesome. Well, any last tips or kind of just announcements you want to do a shout out or anything like
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3: It's Monday, the 18th of May, and it's time for This Week in Moab. I'm your host today, Christy Williams-Stunton, and it is quite a pleasure to have Gary Argyle talking with us as a guest today in the studio about Shakespeare. And the Grassroots Shakespeare Company going to be here on the 24th of May to do a production that's famous. It was the first one that the Grassroots Shakespeare Company ever did, and it's Much Ado About Nothing at Suwanee City Park at 7 p.m. Gary, thank you for taking some time today.
4: Yeah, glad to.
3: Now, you are Utahn, yeah?
4: Yeah.
3: Lifelong?
4: Born and raised.
3: Born and raised, okay.
4: Yep.
3: And I was looking on this site there, Grassroots Shakespeare, and at the About page and the Original Practice, and you are a nonprofit theater company and based in Utah. Maybe you can do a little background about how it was born.
4: Yeah, so I wasn't there. I joined the company a little bit later, but a couple of guys, Mark Oram, Alex Ungerman, Davey Morrison, who is one of the ones that's still with our company, Casey Spadafora, who started another famous-ish sort of theater company in Provo. They all got together after they had done a show at the Hale. Chris Clark, who was one of the professors at UVU, put on that. And they had incorporated some of what's called the Original Practice into that show. And that's where there's no fourth wall, right? And there's some other things that we might get into, but that's basically the gist of it. There's no fourth wall. The audience is invited to respond. And they're like, well, what if we just did like another show? What if we just invited people to come to a park and we put on a Shakespeare show where we do it all original practice, right? So no fourth wall, no rehearsal, no scenery, you know, everyone just collaborates upon a show. And so they did, and they liked it. So that first show was Much Ado About Nothing. And then they decided to do another show, and they bought some ladders and curtains and started just showing up at festivals and setting up and putting on a show there. And then they started getting a little bit more legitimate, and eventually we saw it nonprofit status, and that's about when I joined, about 12 years ago. And we've kind of been doing it ever since.
3: So you self-identify then as a dyed-in-the-wool theater geek, yeah?
4: Well, me, sort of. So I'm not an actor. I'm the musician for the company slash kind of grunt, you know, and kind of, you know, do what needs to be done kind of guy. So I run like the educational tour, and I do, you know, a fair amount of like the website work. So I kind of just do what needs to be done. But I am a theater geek now, for sure. I've seen probably over 1,000 productions at this point. So yeah, Shakespeare specifically, theater geek, yes.
3: And then a lover of English literature. There's so much we can learn from Shakespeare, even from Elizabethan times, an astonishing body of work. And we're so excited to have you here. It's not the first time you've been to Moab. I remember with the Moab Arts Festival, you have been down with your stripped down stage from time to time, haven't you?
4: Yeah, and with our full stage. We've been coming down to Moab ever since I joined the company, and I think that was not even our first trip down there. So it's been at least 12 years, something like 12 to 15 years, where we've come down to the Moab Arts Fest. And it's one of our favorite experiences. We love coming down to Moab. We use it as our opening. So Moab's always like the first show that we do that's actually for an audience. And it just gives the cast a good chance to, you know, bond and, you know, build some cohesion. And so, yeah, it's one of our favorite things. And shout out to Emily at the Sunflower Inn, who who helps us with that, with lodging and some other things.
3: Great. Yeah, without this this year with the Moab Arts Festival recombobulating or reforming, that chapter closed. We're so glad that you're able to come down at this time of year, that same time of year, and provide in Suwanee City Park some of this classic theatrical entertainment. Now, for people that aren't familiar with the term fourth wall, let's help them out. What does that mean?
4: Yeah, so the fourth wall is that imaginary boundary between the actors on stage and the audience, and they pretend you're not there and you know, and you're just watching and all that nice and politely. In Shakespeare's day, the concept hadn't even been invented yet. So not just Shakespeare, just like any theater, there wasn't a fourth wall, right? So you'd put on a show and you'd have the expectation that the audience could say and do whatever they wanted to. There wasn't even a concept that you would be polite, you know? So people would boo, they would cheer, they would yell stuff. And what's really interesting about the way Shakespeare was written is that a lot of it was written with the audience response in mind. And so Shakespeare in particular was very good at like playing with that. So he would write a lot of stuff that some of it of which wasn't even in iambic pentameter in the first place, but the audience response, you know, that he would expect would actually make it in iambic pentameter, which is just really interesting to me. But yeah, they would have to react to the audience. And so there wasn't a whole lot of benefit to being overly rehearsed, right? So they would usually put on the show with no rehearsal. And then if people liked it, if they didn't get, you know, run out of town or lit on fire or any other sort of things that actually could happen, then they would just keep doing it, right? So that's kind of the same model that we go with. A lot of times we'll do a show with no rehearsal as our opening, and then we'll rehearse it for like a week, 2 weeks, and invite the audience to come see it, you know, again after that.
3: In Shakespeare's time, the Globe Theater was one of these one-stop shops. If you were going to see a performance, it was music and a play and getting together, social outing. So you've got some of that lively spontaneity. You yourself, you mentioned you were a musician. Are you going to be playing in Much Ado here on the 24th?
4: Yeah. Yeah.
3: What kind of instrument will you be playing? A lute?
4: No. So I will be using modern instruments. I have a guitar and a fake banjo, which is a banjo that's strung like a guitar because I don't actually play the banjo. And then I'll have like a ukulele and yeah, just various stringed instruments. And then there'll be my cohort Beth Moulton on violin. So that's our band this year, guitar and violin.
3: Fantastic. And so you've been doing Much Ado for a long time now. It is one of the most enduring and globally popular romantic comedies ever written. What have you learned about love from William Shakespeare?
4: I don't know what not to meddle with it. Yeah, that is a perilous and fragile endeavor.
3: It takes its own course, doesn't it? The heart has no boundaries.
4: Yeah,
3: yeah.
4: It's a pretty wild show when you think about it. Yeah.
3: Are you able to do a little a breakdown for people that don't know Much Ado About Nothing? Can you give us a sketch?
4: Yeah, so Much Ado is fantastic. It is just a little bit unhinged, a little bit psychotic. There's a group of soldiers returning from war, and they are invited to come stay at the estate of the local mayor, or whatever he's called, governor or something. And there, one of them falls in love with the lady hero, and another one has a quarrel with the lady Beatrice. And it, I mean, it's all in the title. Basically, there's an evil guy who's like, I'm gonna just mess things up for all these guys. So he keeps hatching schemes to meddle, you know, with their intentions, you know, and their romantic entanglements. And so ultimately they thwart his evil machinations, and everybody ends up together and they all get married, and you know, it all ends up being fine in the end. I don't want to give too much away, but there's lots of good stuff in it. My favorite is Dogberry, who's the bumbling detective, so you have Shakespeare to thank for that trope.
3: We have Shakespeare to thank for ever so much, including some really, how shall I say, timeless insults. Have you taken up Elizabethan, Shakespearean insults as a result of your exposure to this?
4: Oh, you know, I have a book on it, and I need to go through it. I'm not going to pretend like I'm seasoned in the Shakespearean insult game, but we've had some people who are really good at that in the past. We even used to include that as part of our workshop. But yeah, I'd have to think about a good Shakespearean insult.
3: Okay, well, you can do a little bit of Googling while we're talking. Maybe you can be as a musician, I'm sure that you are multifunctional, multitasker. Maybe you can look up one while I'm asking you about this next thing, which would be that you have a touring schedule, and it's going to take you all over the state. And that's just what you're going to be doing in this nonprofit theatrical deal this summer. Do you want to talk a little bit about your touring schedule, or how people can find out more about learning workshops or participation?
4: Yeah, so our website, grassroots-shakespeare.com, the hyphen there is important, has all of our tour dates throughout Utah. So we will be as far south as Moab and as far north as South Ogden. And you can find, yeah, all of our show times there. They are Monday, Fridays, and Saturdays mostly at 7 p.m. There are a couple of days that are different and a couple of times that are different. So you want to make sure you check the schedule for the exact time. And we offer these workshops. A lot of times they're part of our educational tour. And so we do like acting workshops, we do English workshops. And so those can involve, you know, learning about original practice and then, you know, putting on a scene, just kind of impromptu. And we also do like a sword fighting workshop with like pool noodle swords. It's pretty fun. So, so that's the kind of thing that I do in the company is put together 80 pool noodle swords with rods, and pool noodles.
3: Look, it's a serious job. Mm-hmm. Somebody must gather them with all good haste. You know, I think one of the most devastating insults in all of Shakespeare's body of work is actually in Much Ado About Nothing, when Beatrice says, I wonder that you will still be talking, Signor Benedick. Nobody marks you. It's savage. But there are many that are just hilarious, and I hope people go and check it out. Again, it's going to be at Suwanee City Park. I see that do I have it right? It's at 7 p.m.?
4: Yeah, so we're going to be at Suwanee City Park at 7 p.m. And what we do is we do 30 minutes of music beforehand. So the music will start at 7 p.m. and then 7:30 show. The show's going to go about an hour 15, hour 20, somewhere in that ballpark. So it'd be basically 7 to 9. And then we'll be at the Moab Arts and Recreation Center on the following day, on Sunday, and that'll be at 4 p.m. music, 4:30 show out in the courtyard. So if you're coming to that, these are, that one's going to be outside too, even though it's a building. They're both outside. We recommend people bring shade because there should be a little bit of natural shade, but it's not a guarantee. Sunscreen, water, you know, and a picnic.
3: All
4: that good stuff.
3: It's free. It's free. We left that to the last part, but it's one of the things that we hear, and I'm sure everywhere, they really appreciate it. There's something so authentic about the roots that you're drawing from to bring this. You know, it does take money to put it together. We've got pool noodles that need to be tended to.
4: Yes.
3: So it's a nonprofit, and people can find out more about supporting these arts projects. You probably have a big funder like Utah Division of Arts and Museums must be a supporter.
4: Yes. Yeah. We get a couple of grants from a couple of different places. Yeah. And that's one of them.
3: Oh, we give thanks to them as well. Now, Shakespeare uses so much humor that is or is not quite so accessible for audiences today. Some of what he really did that doesn't come across in the text or the literature is physical comedy, because we didn't really get to see them then. I'm wondering, how does the group kind of, you just find places for physical comedy, or is there a depth of research about what Shakespeare was really intending there? How does it become modernized when you're reading through?
4: No one should be concerned that there will be a lack of physical comedy in either of the shows we're bringing. Antony and Cleopatra will be the other one we bring on Sunday, just by the way. You just find spots in the text. So we've done a lot of these shows a bunch of different ways, and they'll pop out at you. There's lots of places to include lots of wacky physical comedy. Much Ado is going to have just oodles of that good stuff.
3: Ah, fantastic. Well, I can't tell you enough how much we appreciate you bringing this, you know, jewel of theater and all right here to Moab, Utah, once again this year. Is there anything that I've left out? Oh, I've left out a chance for you to insult me in the Elizabethan English. Have at it. Did you find something?
4: I found some good stuff here, yeah. A most notable coward, an infinite and endless liar, an hourly promise breaker, the owner of no one good quality. That's pretty savage. That's from All's Well That Ends Well.
3: Okay. Well, I suppose we must leave it there. And I thank you so much, Gary Argyle, for talking to us today. Okay. Fare thee well.
4: All right. Thank you so much.
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0: I'm Gene Kansas. You're listening to Sidewalk Radio. We cover the arts, architecture, design, development, city planning, preservation. Today's show, Memorial Days.
1: And so when we look at memorials, some of them are physical. Some of them are about people. And some of them are about events that have absolutely transformed this place.
0: Guided by yesterday's Memorial Day, for today's show, we'll be telling two stories about two memorials that both shape the physical contours and the cultural landscape of Atlanta. My guests today are Joe Bankoff, President and CEO of the Woodruff Arts Center.
1: I think that there has been a tradition that got started well before the trip to Orly and has continued well past it. What was a fairly desolate area simply became reinvigorated by the anchoring of a commitment to the arts in that community.
0: Poet and playwright Pearl Clegg.
2: And I think if people come once, they will feel that it is, even if they don't know it's a memorial, they will feel that it's a living entity that's in process, that's becoming what it's going to be. But it isn't static, it isn't set, and it changes with the people that come in those doors.
0: And author and musical historian David Fulmer.
3: The music had kind of passed him by. He was just a guy singing with a guitar.
4: And you just well get ready for you got to die.
3: The real tragedy of it is that he died just before, just short of the folk and blues revival, the early 60s and Newport and all that. I mean, he would have been such a star on the folk circuit because he was such an incredible entertainer, personality. It was just unfortunate that he died just a little bit short of that.

0: You're listening to Sidewalk Radio. I'm your host, Gene Kansas. Today's show, Memorial Days. We begin with a building, a place we recognize as a repository of history, even though it was built as a memorial to it.
1: June 3rd is a Sunday this year, and it was on the same kind of a Sunday, June 3rd of 1962, that a news reporter, radio news reporter at WSB Radio, by the name of Aubrey Morris, was looking at the wire copy coming across, and there was an alert that was sent that said there'd been an air crash. Keep in mind, Paris is 4 to 5 hours ahead of Atlanta. And it was of a chartered flight, and it was allegedly returning to Atlanta. And Aubrey called the relatively new mayor of Atlanta, who'd just taken office in 62, Ivan Allen Jr., and said that there appeared to have been an accident, that it wasn't clear what had happened, but that it involved what appeared to be this Atlanta flight. And then he got more and more detail, and pretty quickly the American Embassy got involved, and it was confirmed that it was this flight of over 100 Atlantans that had crashed on takeoff, and that I think maybe, I don't remember exactly, I think two of the stewardesses who were seated way in the back where the tail broke off survived, but everybody else, the pilot, everybody else was killed. And it was just this horrific, horrific, jarring, grieving process that Atlanta went through. I mean, it was just stunning. You know, it was one of those convulsive reactions. Well, you just have to imagine what it was in the early 60s when the town was much smaller. And somebody in the community knew somebody in the plane or somebody related to somebody in the plane. And so there was this just awful, awful feeling about, you know, the loss of leadership, the loss of the people, you know. But it was amplified tragedy. Both parents would have been killed. There were children that were orphaned. There were grandparents that were on the thing that were gone. Milt Bevington, who did not go on the flight with his wife, stood there and watched it in Paris. And so when you think about the level of tragedy amplified through all of the families and then through all the community, it was just a horrific experience in a time in which there was a long period, I think, really of sort of grieving. But out of that grew a conviction that the community really wanted to do something to memorialize these people who had lost their lives in a chartered flight that was basically on a trip to go see the museums of Europe. And so there was a desire basically to have the art which these people had valued somehow used as a token of what we could find here in Atlanta instead of having to go to Europe. And so this idea was created about doing a memorial building of some sort. And it was not something that was done by the art folks. I mean, this wasn't done with a business plan and this is what we want to do for the arts. It was the community as a whole, particularly the business community, and particularly Mr. Woodruff, who at that time anonymously from his position in the Coca-Cola company, felt that we needed to do something that would be a twofer. And by that I meant it would be both a memorial to those who care deeply about the arts by creating a venue for the arts here in Atlanta. And secondly, it was Mr. Woodruff's belief that a great city had to have great art, and that if Atlanta was serious about becoming a great city, then there are just some things it needed to do and have. And one of them was a visible community center for the arts. And so out of that grew his conviction that it would probably be better if we built a single venue instead of something for the symphony and something for a theater and something for many years, really from the turn of the century, about 1905, there had been a school of art in Atlanta. And the Atlanta Symphony Orchestra at that time was just recently no longer a volunteer amateur orchestra. It started in 45 after World War II. But it didn't have a home. It played down in what is now the Civic Center, which has now been converted into the president's office at Georgia State. But, you know, it was used for circuses and wrestling matches, and then they'd take down the chairs and put up music for the symphony. And there was the start of a museum at Mrs. High's old house, or where it had been, in Midtown.
0: Yeah, would you kind of help set the scene for what the area of Midtown, where the arts epicenter is now, the cultural epicenter of our city, looked like in 1962?
1: Well, I wasn't here in 62. I was here in 67.
0: Okay.
1: I came to Atlanta that summer, having just finished college, and wound up quite by accident as a reporter for the Constitution. And so I got assigned to cover all kinds of things. I was sent over to cover H.R.A.P. Brown at SNCC headquarters. I covered the opening of what was then the Regency Hyatt, or the Hyatt Regency, with the little blue dome on top. That was a big deal in Atlanta. They were then building the new Civic Center off of Pine Street, and they were in the process of sort of figuring out how Atlanta was going to deal with the future. And they were talking about how Atlanta was going to be the next great international city the day Delta first flew, I think, to the Bahamas. So it was an amazing time. And Midtown Atlanta was the part of the city that you locked the doors in the car and rolled up the windows when you went from Five Points, which was the downtown business district, to Buckhead. The middle of Atlanta had been the end of the trolley line. Trolley line had run out to Ansley Park, which was the first suburb of Atlanta. And over the years, Ansley Park had done fine, but everything else around it had just gone to pot. And so Midtown Atlanta at that time was characterized by essentially two-story old shells of buildings. It was inhabited largely alternatively by motorcycle gangs and hippies. It had hostel shelters, it had head shops, it had frame shops, it had counterculture operations.
0: And amongst that, the High Mansion.
1: Well, there had been a building built where the High Mansion had been that was the first sort of little cubby of the High Museum, and it included an auditorium. And the interesting thing is, if you come to the Memorial Arts Building, which was the building that was then built as a result of this disaster, you will discover it's like a Russian Kachina doll. That is, it's a building within a building, because the old Rich Auditorium, named for Richard Rich, then the head of Rich's department store, was in fact the auditorium in the other building. And if you go upstairs to the third floor, where the Alliance Theater has its rehearsal rooms, to get from one side to the other, you actually have to walk up a set of stairs, over a platform, and back down, because that's the roof of the old building.
0: Okay.
1: All right. So anyhow, this was the first real thing built in Midtown Atlanta since the Depression.
0: This is a memorial created to remind us about this incident and this tragedy. But it's also reminding us about the way that leadership was involved in the way that, you know, a city developed in a way that we want to be. Is that fair to say?
1: Absolutely. And, you know, the interesting thing is, if you went down on the highway or just go downtown or in the street and just say, how many people know about the Orly crash? I'd be stunned if one in 25 or 50 know about it. But if you ask them how many people have been to the museum or to the symphony, or how many people have supported in one way or another contributions to one of these art forms, people who don't know a thing about Orly have been supportive of the center for 50 years. And the genius of what Mr. Woodruff suggested by putting it all in one box gave it a critical mass. And I don't just mean artistically, because you can't force a collaborative artistic engagement between a symphony and a theater. I mean, if they find an overlap or connection, that's fine. But because the aggregate asset was together, you had enough presence and frankly enough financial muscle that we were able to get a credit rating to issue tax-exempt bonds that helped us facilitate the building of buildings that would have taken 100 years to build. And so in 50 years' time, this recently professionalized orchestra has issued over 110 recordings. They were the first digital classical music recording ever made. And Mr. Shaw was here with Telarc. They have 27 Grammys. That's more Grammys than every other recording artist in Georgia combined. The theater has originated 60 works over the years. They're the only Tony Award-winning regional theater in the entire southeastern United States. The Color Purple as a musical started on this stage. The Disney Aida Project started on this stage. Last Night of Ballyhoo started on this stage. It's not just about what we present, it's about what they create.
0: This year marks the 50th anniversary of the Orly plane crash. To solemnize the occasion, the Woodruff Arts Center has commissioned a poem by its artist in residence and one of Atlanta's most distinguished literary voices, poet and playwright Pearl Clegg.
2: Okay. Do you want me to tell them who I am?
0: Yeah,
2: okay. I'm a writer. I've lived in Atlanta since 1969. I've also done lots of political work. I'm kind of an artist activist.
0: And today you're here to read a segment of a poem that you wrote to commemorate the 50th anniversary of Orly.
2: Right.
0: Does it feel to you like a real responsibility in creating this poem for this occasion?
2: It really did. In fact, when they asked me to write it, I hesitated for a moment because I wasn't sure that I could bring to it what I think needs to be there in order to help people make a connection to these folks who have been gone for a very long time, but also who really made a sacrifice to achieve something that we see now, that is going on now, that happens every day. When I came to Atlanta, I got here in 1969, and the Art Center was very, very new. The theater was very, very new. And I didn't really have a relationship with the theater because I kind of perceived it as a place that wasn't for me, that was for very wealthy people, that certainly was not for anybody who was going to be writing the kinds of things I was writing or looking for the kind of artistic experience that I was looking for. And I think that when I accepted to do this, one of the things I wanted to do was to see if I could find a way to emotionally connect to these people who were often very wealthy people, who were not radical young African Americans, which is what I was when I got here, not so young now. but I was really trying to find a way to get past all of the superficial things. You know, these are rich people, these are white people, these are North Side people, I live on the South Side, all of the things that made me think they were different, to see if I could find a place as an artist to encounter them that would allow me to really appreciate what they had done. I'm a person who's used to assuming that I can speak for some group or another, but not necessarily for the families of people who have endured a terrible tragedy. I mean, how do you speak for someone who lost their mother when they were 9 years old? How do you speak for someone who lost their beloved wife, their beloved husband? How can you do that in a way that is true to what they would say if they were poets, what they would say if they were artists, if they were doing it? So that was my task that I set for myself.
0: Would you mind sharing some of it with our listeners today?
2: I would love to. It's actually a poem in three parts, so that I'd like to just read the first part, if that's okay.
0: Please.
2: Okay. Wish you were here, in memoriam. One. There are moments that the brain cannot fathom, that the mind cannot hold fast, that the heart cannot let go. There are moments when everything shifts and shudders and changes so completely that in years to come we will mark time in before and after that moment. We will remember what we wore to church that Sunday morning, what time we put the roast in the oven. Will we remember what we were doing when we took the telephone call, when we saw the first headline? Whose smiling face flashed across our minds as we remembered waving goodbye, calling out last-minute farewells, blowing a kiss for love and luck, safe travels and safe returns? It began with a dream, a big dream, and a big idea about what it took to be a world-class city, to be a place fully engaged in the international flow of art and ideas. It began with you. Your actions were intentional. You already knew that the city you loved could not prosper without the presence of artists to show ourselves to ourselves, and then to the wider world you already knew was waiting to welcome us. There was no talking you out of it, even though some of us tried. When we balked, you persisted. When we didn't understand, you were patient. When we talked about business, you talked about culture, and you made us listen. There was purpose. There was persistence. There was pride. In airport photographs, you look relaxed, happy, determined. You face the camera with the confidence of visionaries, the certainty of people who shared a dream about shaping a city, of making that city a place deeply rooted in the past and just as deeply committed to the future. You would spend the next 3 weeks as our ambassadors, and you were more than ready for the task. We were so proud to send you. There is no way we could have known. We were already looking forward to your postcards and snapshots, stories of who you saw and what you said, where you had tea in London and who had a birthday in Portofino. And yes, you would confess, and we could almost see you smiling. You had actually tried on wooden shoes in Holland. And oh, the art you saw in Paris. Miss you. Love you. Wish you were here. The postcards continued to arrive days after. Packages, too. A wool ski sweater, a hand-carved chess set, a set of 6 colored glasses. Miss you. Love you. Wish you were here. I think that if you have the idea that a memorial is supposed to be a static thing, that it's supposed to be a statue, it's supposed to be a painting, it's supposed to be a park or a monument of some kind, I think that's one way of looking at it. And I think for me that would be really difficult, because I think the exciting thing about the Woodruff is that it's a living memorial, that it changes as the city changes. It used to have a certain kind of audience that you could anticipate when you went there. Now you can't. There's all kinds of people, which is how it should be. And as the city becomes more diverse and more able to embrace what that diversity really means, and to see the beauty in all of that, and to understand that in many, many ways, I think, we are really the future of what American cities are going to be like. It's interesting because Atlanta has had so many people go out into the world, and the one that we think of often is Martin Luther King, who also has a memorial, which is a thing. It's a crypt and a reflecting pool and all of that. But the thing that I think would make him the most happy would be that people are keeping his dream alive, that people are continuing to struggle for freedom and justice and community and brotherhood and sisterhood, rather than saying, we're going to make this fabulous building, and when you come in, there's going to be stuff in here just beautiful, physical stuff. As opposed to saying, when you come in here, there's going to be spiritual stuff. There's going to be stuff that makes your heart feel something, that makes you feel differently about the person sitting next to you.
0: Well, as far as Martin Luther King goes, and I'm really glad you brought this up, this happened during the heat of the summer. This happened during the heat of the civil rights movement. And interestingly, it was the event that he didn't go through with on that day that is really touching. Can you tell people a bit about that?
2: Well, he was here and Harry Belafonte was here, and they had planned a big activity for that evening as part of the movement. And when they heard that this had happened, Dr. King immediately canceled the event that they had, which was a very important thing. They were raising funds and raising attention, as they always did. And he spoke with Harry Belafonte, who was here and who worked closely with him on many things and was working with him on this one. And they agreed that Martin Luther King was a son of Atlanta, a person who embraced Atlanta. This was his home. And so that he felt the loss as a person from Atlanta, and said to Mayor Allen, you know, that they would suspend this activity and they would participate in whatever the mourning was that was going on, because he thought that that was important. And I thought that was wonderful. I did not know that until I started reading about this day and about this moment. And I thought that that was one of the things that really allowed me a way in to looking at these people, that Martin Luther King was also, at the moment he was changing the world and making history, was also conscious not only of these people as important to the city, but of the importance of the work they were doing to try to make an artistic center that would in the future be open to everybody.
0: 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I'm your host, Gene Kansas. Today's show, Memorial Days, brought to you by Perkins & Will, ideas and buildings that honor the broader goals of society. The second story we will be telling today is of a memorial forgotten, or really of a man forgotten, who would likely have remained so were it not for a revival of his music. Is music a memorial?
3: Absolutely. Every time you somebody down here plays a Blind Willie McTell song,
4: we got mama, turn your lamp down low.
3: He lives again, you know, and that's his echo. That's an echo of his life. I mean, he's been gone now, what is it, going on 60 years, I guess? But every time that happens, it's like, that was McTell. He sat somewhere in a studio or in a hotel room or wherever it was here in Atlanta and put that music on some medium, and here it is for us to listen to.

he had this very, very deep background. I mean, he was self-taught. I mean, he was blind, so he obviously couldn't read music. He was self-taught, very eclectic, covered all kinds of genres. He was an incredibly skilled singer, a beautiful voice, sang gospel and blues. He was probably he was the best 12-string guitar player I have ever heard. If you listen to his early stuff, his 12-string guitar playing sounds like somebody on a 6-string, and if you don't know what that means, it's like he drives a semi the way, like a sports car. He just manages this big instrument with such, you know, deft precision and speed. It's just remarkable. I've never heard anybody play 12-string guitar better than McTell. He was so fast and so deft and so precise at it. Then he had this repertoire of music. Some of it he were basically cover versions, all kinds of old standards and stuff. Some things he took a song and he'd rework it to suit himself. Some things he wrote just like Statesboro Blues, which is still his most famous composition. The Allman Brothers did it. You know about that, I've got them Statesboro Blues. So he was a complete musical artist in a way that very few have ever accomplished. I mean, how many people can you name that they have a blues festival named after them, that they have Bob Dylan write a song about them, and he's one of them. And there's a reason for that. And it all goes back to the quality of McTell as a performer, as a musician, and as a person. That's

0: Well, there was a nightclub there on Ponce, right across from Green's package store called Blue Lantern. And he would walk around from car to car playing for dimes, and he spent most of his money on drinking. So one night he passed out over there, and this guy, Ed Rhodes, took him home. And somehow McTell found Rhodes at this record shop right up the street here, and he started coming back and coming back. And Rhodes said, let me record you. And he said, no, and that kind of thing. So then one night Rhodes had a bottle, you know, and he said, well, you know, how about if you play and I'll just turn the machine on? He said, okay, you can do this, but you got to promise me you won't release it until I'm dead. He said, because if I get any money, I'll just drink myself to death anyway.
1: You know, you're talking about a guy who's like barely scraping by, mm-hmm. no money, alcoholic,
0: mm-hmm.
1: You know, he dies. What happens?
0: Well, he was in Atlanta, and I think he had one like a stroke, you know, what do they call it, petit mal stroke, a little one, but he was really unable to function anymore. He had he was from down in Thompson, Georgia, in Bullock County, down towards sort of towards Augusta. So he went back down to be with his family. Somebody carried him down there, and he would. People said he would come out to the road where the house was, and he'd play his guitar as people were walking by. And then he had another stroke, and they carried him to Milledgeville, the hospital, and he was there about, I think, less than a week, and he died. And so then they brought him back to Thompson, to this little country church, and they buried him there. And when they buried him, somehow they got the information confused, because the headstone that they put on his grave had his father's name on it. So he never even had a proper headstone.

0: I wanted him to have something that I thought was proper. I mean, it just didn't seem to me that he had, you know, a gravestone that didn't even have his name on it, you know, that had, and it was all, and it was actually, it was just a little block of stone about, I don't know, 18 inches square, and it just seemed so unfair. I bought him a proper headstone, and it's got, it's down there now, and it's got a 12-string guitar carved on it, and it's got his name on it, his real name. I did that because I wanted him to have it, because I knew that he deserved it, and also to give people a place to go to pay their respects, that they won't be standing around looking at some little, you know, piece of poured concrete. But this thing is a nice piece of marble. It's got his 12-string guitar on there, and now, you know, having said that, I got into some, there were some people who did not look upon that kindly, people that are sort of purist that thought I just should have left it alone. And
1: other McTell fans or family or what?
0: Well, actually, one of the people was the guy who wrote the McTell biography. Within the blues community, there's a certain group of purists that really take exception to anything that messes with the history at all. People that believe that you don't, even if it's wrong, you don't touch it because that's the way it was. His original stone was going to, you know, just didn't honor him. And when it, when they came to do the new one, they were just going to throw that one away. So I actually carried it off and hung on to it for like 15 years, and now it's ended
1: up. Where'd you keep it?
0: I kept it in my backyard, my front yard. People thought, they said, because what it was, it had a stone and it had a base on it. It just sat on the ground. It wasn't like.

0: a life that is that impressive and music that is that impressive, I can almost guarantee you there's going to be drama that swirls around it after their death.
1: Well, it's because there's people involved.
2: Now when the poor boys dead and gone, I'm left

0: I'd like to thank my guests today, Joe Bancroft, Pearl Clegg, and David Fulmer. Of course, I'd also like to thank our sponsor, Perkins & Will, ideas and buildings that honor the broader goals of society. You've been listening to Sidewalk Radio. I'm your host, Gene Kansas. We'll see you next month.
1: It's Monday, the 18th of May, and it's time for This Week in Moab. I'm your host today, Christy Williams-Stunton, and it is quite a pleasure to have Gary Argyle talking with us as a guest today in the studio about Shakespeare and the Grassroots Shakespeare Company, going to be here on the 24th of May to do a production that's famous. It was the first one that the Grassroots Shakespeare Company ever did, and it's Much Ado About Nothing at Suwanee City Park at 7 p.m. Gary, thank you for taking some time today.
2: Yeah, glad to.
1: Now, you are Utahn, yeah?
2: Yeah.
1: Lifelong?
2: Born and raised.
1: Born and raised, okay.
2: Yep.
1: And I was looking on this site there, Grassroots Shakespeare, and at the About page and the Original Practice, and you are a nonprofit theater company and based in Utah. Maybe you can do a little background about how it was born.
2: Yeah, so I wasn't there. I joined the company a little bit later, but a couple of guys, Mark Oram, Alex Ungerman, Davey Morrison, who is one of the ones that's still with our company, Casey Spadafora, who started another famous ish sort of theater company in Provo. They all got together after they had done a show at the Hale. Chris Clark, who was one of the professors at UVU, put on that, and they had incorporated some of what's called the Original Practice into that show. And that's where there's no fourth wall, right? And there's some other things that we might get into, but that's basically the gist of it. There's no fourth wall. The audience is invited to respond. And like, well, what if we just did like another show? What if we just invited people to come to a park and we put on a Shakespeare show where we do it all original practice, right? So no fourth wall, no rehearsal, no scenery, you know, everyone just collaborates to put on a show. And so they did, and they liked it. So that first show was Much Ado About Nothing, and then they decided to do another show, and they bought some ladders and curtains and started just showing up at festivals and setting up and putting on a show there. And then they started getting a little bit more legitimate, and eventually we saw it nonprofit status, and that's about when I joined, about 12 years ago. And we've kind of been doing it ever since.
1: So you self-identify then as a dyed-in-the-wool theater geek, yeah?
2: Well, me, sort of. So I'm not an actor. I'm the musician for the company slash kind of grunt, you know, and kind of, you know, do what needs to be done kind of guy. So I run like the educational tour, and I do, you know, a fair amount of like the website work. So I kind of just do what needs to be done. But I am a theater geek now, for sure. I've seen probably over 1,000 productions at this point. So yeah, Shakespeare specifically, theater geek, yes.
1: And then a lover of English literature. There's so much we can learn from Shakespeare, even from Elizabethan times, an astonishing body of work. And we're so excited to have you here. It's not the first time you've been to Moab. I remember with the Moab Arts Festival, you have been down with your stripped down

0: stage from time to time, haven't you?
1: Yeah, and with our full stage, we've been coming down to Moab ever since I joined the company, and I think that was not even our first trip down there. So it's been at least 12 years, something like 12 to 15 years, where we've come down to the Moab Arts Fest. And it's one of our favorite experiences. We love coming down to Moab. We use it as our opening. So Moab's always like the first show that we do that's actually for an audience. excuse me. And it just gives the cast a good chance to, bond and build some cohesion. And so yeah, it's one of our favorite things. And shout out to Emily at the Sunflower Inn who helps us with that, with lodging and some other things.
0: Great. Yeah, without this this year with the Moab Arts Festival recombobulating or reforming, that chapter closed. We're so glad that you're able to come down at this time of year, that same time of year, and provide in Suwanee City Park some of this classic theatrical entertainment. Now, for people that aren't familiar with the term fourth wall, let's help them out. What does that mean?
1: Yeah, so the fourth wall is that imaginary boundary between the actors on stage and the audience, and they pretend you're not there, and you're just watching and all that nice and politely. In Shakespeare's day, the concept hadn't even been invented yet. So not just Shakespeare, just like any theater, there wasn't a fourth wall, right? So you'd put on a show and you'd have the expectation that the audience could say and do whatever they wanted to. There wasn't even a concept that you would be polite, So people would boo, they would cheer, they would yell stuff. And what's really interesting about the way Shakespeare was written is that a lot of it was written with the audience response in mind. And so Shakespeare in particular was very good at like playing with that. So he would write a lot of stuff that some of it of which wasn't even in iambic pentameter in the first place, but the audience response, that he would expect would actually make it in iambic pentameter, which is just really interesting to me. But yeah, they would have to react to the audience, and so you didn't, there wasn't a whole lot of benefit to being overly rehearsed, right? So they would usually put on the show with no rehearsal. And then if people liked it, if they didn't get, run out of town or lit on fire or any other sort of things that actually could happen, then they would just keep doing it, right? So that's kind of the same model that we go with. A lot of times we'll do a show with no rehearsal as our opening, and then we'll rehearse it for like a week, 2 weeks, and invite the audience to come see it, again after that.
0: In Shakespeare's time, the Globe Theatre was one of these one-stop shops. If you were going to see a performance, it was music and a play and getting together, social outing. So you've got some of that lively spontaneity. You yourself, you mentioned you were a musician. Are you going to be playing in Much Ado here on the 24th?
1: Yeah.
0: What kind of instrument will you be playing? A lute?
1: No. So I will be using modern instruments. I have a guitar and a fake banjo, which is a banjo that's strung like a guitar because I don't actually play the banjo. And then I'll have like a ukulele and yeah, just various stringed instruments. And then
2: It's
1: there'll
2: just after
1: be
2: 6 o'clock
1: like
2: 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Coming up is the regional roundup with Maeve Conran and the Rocky Mountain Community Radio Coalition. 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